0: Reading from James chapter 3, verses 17 and 18. But the wisdom that comes from heaven is first of all pure, then peace-loving, considerate, submissive, full of mercy and good fruit, impartial and sincere. Peacemakers who sow in peace raise a harvest of righteousness. That was James chapter 3, verses 17 and 18.
1: And that was Bishop Jonathan Franklin, who serves on our radio board. Appreciate him being with us today, along with a room of friends.

0: Excited to see how God will use this space to His glory as we divide His word. And I appreciate Mark. He doesn't want just our opinions or our thoughts. He wants to know what has God taught us through His word. So we always want to be biblically centric and centered on His word. And if you hear the guy outside blowing the leaves or working on the landscaping, hey, that's some of the sounds that'll come into the studio. But we're excited to be able to sit on couches together and share and have kind of a small fellowship group together. Not so small. I think we reached 30, or we're at 29 or 30. And so it's great to have people that love Jesus here together to divide God's word. And then we'll have food afterwards. So I can't wait to see all the different spread that's set up for us. But Mark, we're still in chapter 3. I think we'll finish it today, but 17 and 18 has some unique wisdom for us all.
1: We'll get back up to just a second. We think about last week's program. And last week's program, these two programs are tied together. James takes a moment and he points out the root of worldly wisdom and the destructiveness of it. That's what we talked about last week, and I assume anybody can go to the website and go back and listen to that if they missed it. At this point, he turns from worldly wisdom to heavenly wisdom, and he begins to show us the root of what builds heavenly wisdom, this wisdom that comes from heaven, that is given to us as a fallen people so that we can know how to walk wisely in this world. So that's a little bit about what we want to talk about today.
0: Yeah, I think it's kind of interesting, this first statement. It's first of all pure. I really want to think that through and get some insights from others on that heavenly wisdom that comes down from God is first of all pure.
1: You think foundational or primary. He's laying this out and he's saying, no, it starts right here. Here's where it starts. Now, I had a man ask me a number of years ago about my relationship with our church board. I told him, I said, I have a great relationship with the church board. We work in unity together. And he began to tell me some stories of church boards that didn't work together in unity and the turmoil that was in them. And that made me examine, well, why is ours good? And I found myself thinking about this verse and this idea that the men on our boards are, first of all, they want to please God. They want what God wants, what we back up to last week's verse. There's no selfish ambition. There's no envy. And when you take that out of a church board or out of a home or out of a group, out of a choir, and everybody's there to glorify God, then there's no envy about who sings the solo or who gets the credit or anything like that. So first of all, he's talking about this idea of purity. It's about what motivates my life. What motivates my life? Eli is a tragic story of one who was not pure. He was this great spiritual leader, had great spiritual impact in 1 Samuel. He was a judge of Israel. He led them for many years. However, when his life ends, his family has been killed, his nation is under siege, the ark of the glory of God has been lost. The place of worship is destroyed. And again, Eli is never listed among heroes of faith. Why? Because his desire was more to live at peace with his sons who were breaking the law of God than it was to live at peace with God. And because of it, everything was lost. So fundamentally, I have to be a person. The primary attribute of wisdom is purity, a pure desire to please God. He is first and foremost. The nature of who God is, the character of who God is, has to be first in my life.
2: But isn't purity could also mean it's coming from God, who is nothing but pure? It's not convoluted like we make things.
1: It's heavenly wisdom. Yes, that's what it comes from. It comes from the presence of God moving in us. And the first thing that's going to move in us is a desire to be pleasing to God in everything.
2: Amen.
0: And the word purity, you don't hear anymore.
1: It's almost scoffed at.
0: Yeah.
2: Mm-hmm. Yeah, scoffed.
3: The Amplified says undefiled.
4: Mm-hmm. Mm-hmm. It's interesting because I find that if I'm around other people that are spiritual like here, I do a lot better. I've said to people before that if I'm out there too much around by bars or places that has the worst going on, And I tend to

0: start losing that spirituality. So that's why I come to places like these. But I found what helps praying for the Holy Spirit to be indwelling me at all times is the key, at least for me. And if that helps other people, I hope it does. Praying to have the Holy Spirit throughout you at all times, as it says right in here.
1: When I'm reading this, I'm thinking, this is description of the wisdom itself, but this is also a description of what a Christian is supposed to be like that has this spiritual wisdom. It's going to change you.
2: Yes.
1: Mm-hmm. And like he was saying, if you're around bad influences, you're going to act worse. This is how to act better. I love this about James. It's like, what do you do on a day-to-day basis to be a better Christian?
3: And the focus of that is this pure heart that wants to please God.
4: Yes.
3: I want to please God today. So it doesn't matter what all the rest of the world's doing. It doesn't matter what my family's doing. All those things are not the things that are going to drive me. I've got to be thinking, is this pleasing to God? I'm not going to do it if it isn't. So then it goes on and begins to describe how that plays out in our life. Wisdom from heaven is peaceable or peace-loving. This is a good place to check the fruit of our life in every place we go. Is there war every place we go?
1: Are you in conflict with people all the time?
3: All the time.
4: Yeah.
3: Peaceable people ask the question when they're offended, what's the big deal? What's the big deal? I didn't like that. Somebody said something to me. Foolish people think they're funny to throw out an insult. They think they're wise and being strong when they throw out the insult. I said it to them. They'll brag. You've all heard the story. I gave them a piece of my mind, which always brings up the joke, do you really have that many pieces to give away?
0: I told them that he was stupid.
3: Yeah.
0: I mean, that's just...
3: Wise people overlook all wrongs. That's harder than being an insulting person. To overlook things, to say, you know what, that's not a big enough deal. They're a young Christian, or they're not a Christian at all. I'm not even going to get into that battle. I'm not going to do it. They don't make every issue a hill to die on. They're not just going out looking for confrontation. Either do it my way, or the words flow out that cause problems. No, we can go along. This isn't evil, or I'm not even going to speak to that. The person insults us and we smile and we walk away, and you know, they may think, I say they wouldn't even stand up to me. I would stand up to you by not getting down in the mud with you.
2: Mm. Yep.
3: And yeah. Being a part of it.
5: Never argue with an idiot, they'll drag you down to their level and beat you with experience.
6: Oh yeah. He says, answer not a fool according to his folly, lest you be like him.
7: I'm also thinking, we've referred to this, Pastor Mark, a number of times, how there's so many parallels to the fruit of the Spirit, you know, love, joy, peace, the third part of the fruit that we should all have. And so being peace-loving when we're operating in the Spirit and not in the flesh should be a natural thing.
3: Yeah, the person who loves peace asks different questions than the person who is selfish and has selfish ambition. The person who loves peace ask, how can I serve? They're not demanding to be served. They're able to go along and let somebody else have their way. They can submit to authority and do that joyfully. They can let things go because they love peace. Peacemakers guard their words, only saying that which is beneficial and building others up. It's not that wisdom from heaven will never go to war. They just won't go to war over issues that are beneath the level of the kingdom's defense. And sometimes I have to defend the kingdom. And yet, how I defend the kingdom comes next. Wisdom from heaven is gentle, even when I'm angry. The word here directs us to two thoughts, considerate and seeking to understand. In other words, looking at the other person's opinion and considering it before I just rip it apart. In all circumstances of life, it's not heavenly wisdom to be grumpy, harsh, nasty to others, period. That's just not the attitude of the believer. Can you see Jesus being grumpy? It's earthly wisdom that tries to get our way without considering others.
5: The ESV phrases it as open to reason. Is the other person being reasonable? Well, then even if you're mad about it, be quiet and listen.
3: You may learn something.
5: Mm-hmm.
3: Part of the call of Paul in Philippians is for us to be reasonable. What does that mean? That means that we can hear and reason through and see what's best that may not be maybe in the moment best for me, but it's best for others. It makes sense in the long run. I'm working for the kingdom, not for myself. So this call, it's a willingness to yield. On the highway, there are traffic signs coming on the highway, and it says yield. And that yield sign, what does it keep us from doing? From having wrecks. You know, somebody's got to yield. And so they're telling you, no, it's your turn to yield. The sign's right there, yield. Heavenly wisdom says, when possible, I will yield. It's not about me getting my way. It's about the traffic flowing together.
1: Word submission, that's almost a dirty word today. Everybody's all about my rights. I'm being oppressed by everybody else, and I'm going to get in your face, and I'm going to fix this. And I'm going, who is more oppressed than anybody? Jesus. Yes. And his example was, I'm going to be quiet. I'm going to do the right thing. I'm going to take this. Mm-hmm. And, you know, you're talking about traffic signs. I'm going, that's a real good opportunity to see how genuine somebody's Christianity is, is right in a car with them.
3: Yeah, there you go.
2: All this brings me back to unity, and that's James Majors in that thought of unity, community, family.
1: And submission to each other.
2: And submission. And yeah, submission is not a dirty word in its right context.
4: So exactly what I was thinking of, without partiality and without hypocrisy, is so important, because our views are not somebody else's views in a lot of ways. They may love the Lord in the same way, but they've not been exposed to the Lord in the same way you have. So it's important for us to be sensitive to the different cultures of how people are exposed to the Lord and where they are as a Christian, baby Christian along the way, all the way to a mature Christian. So it's vitally important to be sensitive to that in today.
7: And I was thinking, Pastor Mark, this word about being considerate, and we've talked a lot about listening, and sometimes to be considerate is to see where they're coming from, to seek out that understanding, to be a good listener. And I think being a good listener and being submissive, because sometimes we want to say things, but if we can submit ourselves and say, hey, yeah, I have things to say, but it's more important that I listen.
3: Yeah, sometimes we just need to shut up. It's real simple. We just need to be quiet and listen, and then ask ourselves, why is this stirring me up? Why am I getting upset? Is this absolutely a compromise of Scripture, or is it because I'm losing something I like?
7: Losing control.
3: I'm losing control.
0: Here I feel like I'm gaining. Here I feel like I'm not losing control of anything. I'm just gaining from being in this place and hearing all of you, because there are other places you go, places where people get real mean and being all the wrong way in this world. We're living in a culture and a world today where there are places that are good like this here that I've been seeing, and I'm saying that very truthfully and honestly, that there are places like this that are good here, and then you have other places you go to, and people are just stirring up trouble all over the place, and I've been seeing that.
7: So, Mark, we've covered pure, peace-loving, considerate, and submissive. What's this full of mercy and good fruit?
3: Well, this is an interesting word. It comes from offering something maybe that isn't deserved, but we offer it anyway. The mercy of God is given to us not because we earned it, because he's loving. So the life of heavenly wisdom is filled with generous action. Are my actions generous? Am I patient with people? Am I long-suffering with people? Do I want to be generous with actions? I want to be merciful. I may be merciful that they're a new Christian.
6: I started reading a book by the missionary E. Stanley Jones, and it's called Christian Maturity. And he says that the greatest need in the church today is for maturity. He said we are immature people who have been given great power, and because we're immature, we're misusing it, we're mishandling it, and we damage a lot of people because of our immaturity.
3: I have 13 grandchildren, and a bunch of them, about 7 or 8 of them, are under 5 years of age, and you put them down in the basement together, and before long, there's turmoil. Somebody's in somebody's way, somebody's not giving me it. And I don't want that at the dinner table with all my grown adult children. that dinner table should be peaceful. It should be long-suffering. It should be merciful. And so it is a sign of what we're talking about here is when there's turmoil someplace, there's immaturity someplace. There's somebody that's not willing to yield, not willing to give to somebody else, not willing to be patient with somebody else's faults. The Bible gives us real clear direction on how to deal with offenses as mature people. And yet, how many times do we ever see that practiced, where somebody's offended by somebody, and they go to them and they say, can I share with you why my feelings were hurt about, how that made me feel? Not, that didn't happen. They just go to all their friends and tell them why their feelings were hurt. Or social media, they post it. It's like getting up and shouting in a crowded room. They post it, and now all kinds of stuff starts flying around. Instead of us doing what's mature and biblical and dealing with the issue, most of the time when you talk to someone, they didn't understand that they hurt your feelings.
5: And we deepen it when we go around seeking validation of our offense rather than trying to actually figure out what happened.
3: Yeah, I would say this to everybody in the room. Some friend of ours posts something, somebody we know a little bit, posts something online, and they're attacking somebody else. Don't agree with them. Just leave it alone. You know, they shouldn't be doing that. They should be dealing with it biblically. If you get a chance, you should talk to them and say, you know what, you're dealing with that in a crowded room. Why don't you go deal with it biblically? Go deal with the issue. And instead you get all, oh, we're supporting you, we love you, you're so hurt, you're so wounded, and all this stuff, and you're sitting there, if you know both sides of the story, you're going, they don't even know what they're talking about.
4: We find that common sense is not so common anymore.
2: Right.
0: It's interesting about that, how people looking for support to being bad at someone else and glorifying themselves at the expense of someone else, that later will come back to haunt you.
1: I just saw something on the internet yesterday. Somebody was showing this little clip of an interview with Dolly Parton, and they were trying to get her to trash talk somebody. And she was like, I'm not going to do that.
3: Yeah.
1: Well, do you have an opinion? Yeah, I have an opinion, but I'm not going to talk about it. Sometimes you just need to keep your mouth shut.
2: Yeah.
1: I was like, wow.
8: Don Rickles, Phyllis Diller. That was their shtick.
2: Yeah, it was.
8: Yeah. And it wasn't always that funny.
1: Yeah.
8: It's just a cheap joke. It's so easy to come up with.
3: I'm trying to be entertaining. I would say one last thing. Wisdom from heaven is impartial.
2: Yes.
3: So it doesn't matter who the person is in my life. I remember when I was a very young man, one of my relatives and their spouse moved to town. And because they were a relative, they got very involved in our family. They came to our family events. They were at a lot of things. And the day came when my relative, the one that was my blood relative, left their spouse and had an affair and left them. And my dad came to me and he looked at me and he said, that's your cousin, but their spouse is right. We're gonna go stand with their spouse. What was he saying? It doesn't matter that it's our cousin. What matters is who's right and wrong scripturally. That person became a great friend of mine throughout the years. So this ability to be able to look and say, my son is wrong, my daughter's wrong, my grandson is wrong, these people are wrong, and I'm going to stand on impartially on what's right, comes back to this pure desire to be pleasing to God.
7: Oh, listening friend, a lot to think about. And closing out with verse 18 of chapter 3 in James, peacemakers, that's what we want to be today. We want to sow in peace and raise a harvest of righteousness to God's glory. May that be true of us all today, wherever we go, as we proclaim the good news message of Jesus. 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Join us again next week. We'll be into James chapter 4, Lord willing. We'll see how Mark leads us in the coming days. We appreciate Pastor Mark Johnson of Calvary Church here in Springfield. And this coming Wednesday, we'll be meeting again at noon if you want to come join us and be a part of this Bible study over the air. Well, thanks for listening. Thanks for being a part of our radio listening family. This is Mark Burns, Pastor Mark Johnson, and a room of friends. Woo! Everyone! great news media. God bless you, and have a great day, night, and weekend.

0: With SRN News, I'm Keith Peters in Washington. Iran-backed Houthi rebels are claiming new territory.
1: Officials say Yemen's Iranian-backed Houthi rebels have captured a strategic island at the southern entrance to the Red Sea. Celebrations were seen across Yemen after Houthis captured Mayoun. It's their biggest territorial gains in years and could boost Iran's strategy of driving up world oil and gas prices to pressure the U.S. Houthi military spokesperson Yahya Sari says seven military divisions from the Saudi enemy's amassed forces, comprising 38 military brigades, were struck and hundreds of their personnel were killed or captured. Saudi Arabia says it shut down the east-west pipeline as a precaution after it was attacked. I'm Ed Donahue.
0: On the 25th anniversary of the September 11th terrorist attacks, ceremonies were held in New York, the Pentagon, and Shanksville, Pennsylvania, remembering the nearly 3,000 people lost that day. Keisha Aiken Dorisman, who lost her brother, Terrence Aiken, says he was killed while working at the World Trade Center.
2: It's bringing back old memories, but I'm glad that everybody is remembering all the ones that were lost. You know, everybody is missed and loved. It was our younger brother, and we always want him to know that we are always thinking about him.
0: Mississippi police have arrested a man in the death of Tayshia Fortune, a black woman found hanging from a tree last month. Jackson Police Chief Rachel Brackney said at a news conference the police had secured search and arrest warrants for the man and arrested him when they encountered him walking on the street. He was not identified. On Wall Street, the Dow up by 509 points, the NASDAQ rose 251, the S&P 500 advanced by 65 points. This is SRN News. Another look at religious persecution around the globe, correspondent Michael Harrington reports.
3: Many are killed, beaten, or jailed for their faith, but how many are forced into exile? The Pew Research Center has been adding up the numbers of people who have been driven from their homes because of their religious beliefs. In 2023, 58 countries saw some amount of displacement caused by persecution. It was the worst in the Middle East and North Africa, where 60% of countries saw displacements, 44% in the Asia-Pacific region. Michael Harrington reporting.
0: Australians will now be asked to reveal their so-called sexual orientation and whether they identify as a different gender in the latest census that occurs every 5 years. The 66-question census is the first under a center-left Labor Party government since 2011. The current government decided to allow the LGBT questions after having dropped them temporarily 2 years ago as divisive. This is SRN News.
4: Some call them unreachable. They are tribal people that have never had the opportunity to hear the Word of God. My name is John Gallagher, and I am a missionary. I met Oumbi deep in the jungles of Venezuela. This is his testimony.
5: My happiness now is in God for sending Jesus. He has made my spirit to understand this new life, this new birth. He makes me to have new life. Thank you for bringing this Jesus to our people.
4: Crazy thing is, I never thought of myself as a missionary. 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
7: The following program is pre-recorded. Women have played a vital role in advancing the gospel from the very beginning. 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Well, what a treat today to have my friend John Reinhardt back on the program. John is the founder and CEO of Gospel Patrons, a nonprofit ministry that inspires business and professional leaders to use their unique gifts and resources for God's kingdom. John, great to have you here.
8: Thanks so much, Rob. Great to be with you.
7: John, you recently wrote about Phoebe for our special edition of Faithful Steward, focused on women stewarding wealth, and we'll get to her story in a moment, but first, I want you to unpack the term gospel patron and what God has been doing in and through you and your wife, Renee, and this incredible ministry now for many years.
8: Yeah, thank you so much. Gospel patron was a term foreign to me initially. I heard about it through a businessman in Sydney, Australia. And for me, it was helpful to understand that throughout history, God has used business and professional leaders behind the scenes to fuel and spread the momentum of his kingdom. And so a gospel patron is someone who's going to be generous, oftentimes gifted in generosity, gifted in business, and they're standing alongside those leaders who proclaim the gospel. They're involved relationally, they're involved financially, but they're there as a partner and support in the work. And what we see in Luke chapter 8 was that Jesus himself had gospel patrons. His ministry was funded by three women named Mary, Joanna, and Susanna, who provided for him out of their means.
7: Yeah, and that's a detail we can often miss in God's word. But John, I know you have been so faithful to tell the stories of the gospel patrons throughout the decades. And really, for every gospel proclaimer on the front lines, there are gospel patrons behind them, right?
8: That's right. All throughout history, they are sort of these footnotes. And yet we see their names in scripture, but they're often the names that we read right over. And yet it wouldn't have happened. The great things that God does throughout history have always been supported by gospel patrons.
7: Incredible. Folks, pick up the book by this title, Gospel Patrons, written by John Reinhardt. It is a must read, and then go to gospelpatrons.org to learn about this ministry. You will be blessed by it. All right. In Romans 16, 1 and 2, Paul introduces us to Phoebe. John, what do those verses tell us about who she was and the role that she played?
8: Romans 16 is the final chapter of Paul's most significant letter. It has been this theological masterpiece for the church in Rome that he longed to get to. And when we get to the final chapter, he lists 27 different names of people to greet and say hello to in Rome. But the first one is this woman named Phoebe. Phoebe is most likely hand-carrying the first copy of Romans to the church in Rome that Paul longed to see himself, and he trusts her to carry it. So she's the one where Paul says, greet her and treat her in a manner worthy of the saints because she's been a patron of many. And then he says, of myself as well.
7: Let's unpack that a bit more. I love this. What does it say to us that Paul entrusts a letter as important as Romans to Phoebe and not one of the other apostles?
8: Yeah, Paul trusted her. She must have, I mean, obviously there's a backstory here that we don't get all the details for,
7: sure.
8: But he's entrusting this really significant task to her, probably because she had wealth and therefore she may have had security detail to travel with her the 800 miles to Rome.
7: Wow.
8: It seems that he's had a lot of experience with her in the past. I imagine that throughout Paul's ministry, there were times that he made tents and helped to provide for his own ministry. And then at other times, it seems that people like Phoebe and sometimes Priscilla and Aquila come alongside the Apostle Paul and say, you know, your tents are okay, but what you're really good at is writing books of the New Testament. What you're really good at is preaching sermons and planting churches. And so we want to free you up to do that. Our generosity will be the fuel in the tank for you to do what God's ultimately made and called you to do. And so Paul trusts her at a really deep level.
7: Incredible. Folks, we're talking about Phoebe and the role she played in Paul's ministry, but here's the big idea. We want you to think and pray about your role in furthering the gospel. Perhaps you're a gospel patron yourself. We're going to continue to unpack all of this just around the corner. John Reinhart's here today. He's the CEO of Gospel Patrons, and you can learn more at gospelpatrons.org. 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Back with more after this.
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7: Women have played a vital role in advancing the gospel from the very beginning. We're so glad to have you with us today. I'm Rob West. 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We're talking about Phoebe, a trusted partner and gospel patron whose generosity and influence and service helped further Paul's ministry. We see this in Romans 16. And John, I'd love to talk about what Phoebe's financial support might have actually provided for practically.
8: Yeah, I mean, throughout history, even writing letters of the New Testament would have been very, very costly. You would hire a scribe most of the time. There would be multiple copies that were made. The cost of the papyrus and the ink, the time that it would have taken to review their work, a copy that the Apostle Paul would have kept for himself, multiple copies then that would have been distributed. It's very, very unlikely that the Apostle Paul was able to fund all of the cost of all 13 of his letters and more that he would have written. And so it could be that Phoebe provided for that as well as other patrons. It could be that she was helping to fund some of his travel. It could have been that she was just some of the cost of living and doing ministry on the road. It could have been, you know, living expenses, but the Bible doesn't specify exactly, but there is something really significant here where Paul is listing her first among all the people to greet in Rome and calling her his very own patron. That's the only time that that word gets used throughout the New Testament. And Paul here is applying it to Phoebe. So
7: that's incredible.
8: We can speculate, and we know that there's something really deep here.
7: Yeah, we sure do. Now, let's turn the corner and talk about how this applies to everyone listening today. What can we as Christ followers, some professionals listening today, and many women who we know, based on the Great Wealth Transfer, are going to be the primary beneficiaries, stewards of this $124 trillion that's changing hands? John, what can we learn from Phoebe's example?
8: Yeah, I think a lot of times we think that faith and finance don't really intersect, or God and money are two circles that never overlap. And what we see consistently throughout the New Testament is that what we do with the wealth that God's entrusted to us is itself an act of worship. Mm. And we can use the wealth that God's entrusted to us to bless the world, to advance the gospel, to support missionaries, to serve the suffering, to help the poor, to visit the widows and the orphans. And I think we can see that our wealth is an incredible opportunity to do good. Sometimes those of us who didn't grow up with these conversations tend to think, well, I don't know, is money and wealth just something bad and dirty that's for business? Yes. But then when I come to my faith, it's sort of this private personal experience. And the reality is that for 2,000 years, God's people, and especially women, Phoebe here, and then Mary, Joanna, and Susanna mentioned in Luke chapter 8, were seeing the connection between using their wealth to glorify God, store up treasure in heaven, and advance the gospel.
7: Mm. Well, folks, our special edition of Faithful Steward that is out this month, we are so excited about. It's all about women and wealth. And John has written this incredible article highlighting Phoebe, this gospel patron that we see in the book of Romans. John, you elevate in this article three traits of effective gospel patrons that are absolutely present in Phoebe's life. Share those with us.
8: Yeah, the first one is vision. And we know that Proverbs says, without vision, people perish. Vision goes first. Vision is seeing the way the kingdom of God is advancing, even when it's invisible. It's seeing the mustard seed going to become the big tree. And gospel patrons see and believe where God's at work. And they see, okay, there's going to be a cost to this, but it's going to be worth it. It's full of faith. Generosity, that is, they step in and give joyfully and often sacrificially to support it. This isn't a little tip. This isn't just a tax or even a tithe. This is, I can't wait to be involved in God's coming kingdom on earth as it is in heaven, and I want to participate in that now. And the third would be humility. That gospel patrons aren't often trying to be in the spotlight or hold a microphone or be recognized, but they're happy to come alongside and combine their wealth with the wealth of someone who's a gospel proclaimer and say together, when our wealths merge, they actually will do so much more to bless the world.
7: That is so true. Now, for somebody listening today who's discerning whether God is inviting them to become a gospel patron, maybe for an individual or maybe for an organization, how might they discern that?
8: Yeah, I'm glad that you use the word discernment. It's so important to not rush in, but to say, Father, help me to see my part in your work. That Ephesians 2:10 says that God's already written the good works he has for our lives. It's not our job to make them up. It's our job to discover them through our relationship with God. So that's where we always start. We always start with prayer and ask God, what would my involvement be here? Our job is not to try to make great things out of our lives. It's try to obey the good things that God's already planned for us and join where he's at work. Second, I think we want to know, you know, is the person, the ministry, the organization that God might be inviting us to support, have they been tested in some way? Do we share the same theological convictions? Do they have competence to do the work that they're aiming to do? And do they have conviction? Competence, conviction, and clarity. Are they really getting the ball, moving the ball down the field? And would they be a good person or organization for me to come alongside? So you can seek wise counsel from mentors, others who have been on the board, people who've trusted them, others who've given to them. You want to ask around a little bit and do a little bit of due diligence to say, yeah, is the money that I give here going to really go to furthering the mission?
7: Incredible. John, I'm confident that there's somebody who's listening today who's early in their career who may not feel like they have significant resources yet, yet they're hearing you describe a gospel patron and they're saying, I absolutely want to be one of those. What are some practical ways to begin living as a gospel patron even today?
8: I love young professionals. I love young business students. My wife and I both studied business in college and started our careers in business. And so I love the idea of catching the vision of being a gospel patron now, not later. And what Jesus says in Luke 16 is that we're called to be faithful with whatever we have now. A lot of times we delay thinking about generosity until I reach some certain status point in my career or financial metric that I'm trying to get to. Jesus says, you'll be faithful with little, you'll be faithful with much. So it's really, really important to start today and start where you're at today with a bit of generosity and steps of faith. What we know to be true is that if we never take a step of faith, where you'll be in 10 years is exactly where you are right now. But every step of faith you take will lead to another step of faith and another step of faith and another step of faith, so that 10 years down the line, even the smallest step of faith will lead you to a destination you could not even have imagined arriving at. That's how God's kingdom works, planting little seeds, starting small, and learning to also not let your lifestyle get out of control. I was just talking to some friends last night, and in their community, people who are highly, highly, highly successful feel really cramped financially. So when you have a generosity conversation, they go, I can't afford to give, because they've already overcommitted their lifestyle to things that they probably don't need. And so allowing yourself to live under budget and live somewhat simply and create lots of margin to give even early on, I think can be a game changer for you.
7: Wow. Incredible. John, I'm so thankful for your time today. I really appreciate you writing this article for Faithful Steward as well. It is incredible to see the men and women throughout history, going all the way back to God's Word and the women who supported Jesus, that stepped into this role as gospel patrons and what God did as a result of their faithfulness. Thanks for your time, my friend.
8: You're welcome. Such a joy to be with you.
7: Folks, your next step, check out gospelpatrons.org for articles and videos and a free study guide on Phoebe and other patrons. Also, pick up the book Gospel Patrons by John Reinhardt. From William Tyndale to George Whitefield, all the stories are there. We'll be back with your questions after this break. So call right now, 800-525-7000. 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Stick around.
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12: Yeah, thank you for taking my call. So the question I have is, I've got a 401k plan, and I was thinking about investing part of it in real estate. The particular real estate I was considering would have given me like $1,600 a month income, and I would have left, I would have left after I took money out of my 401k, about $125,000 left. So I'm just wondering if that's a good idea. I'm of a retirement age. I could retire. I'm actually over 70. I'm still working and collecting Social Security as well.
7: Yeah. So how much would you have? I know you said you'd have a little over $100,000 left in the 401k. How much would you pull out to make this purchase?
12: About $175,000.
7: About $175,000. Okay. And you've already identified this property?
12: Yes.
7: Okay. Yeah, the challenge is it would require a distribution unless you do a self-directed IRA. And I'll get to that in a moment. I mean, real estate can be a great wealth-building tool. The problem is, you know, although you wouldn't have that 10% early withdrawal penalty, you're going to trigger a massive ordinary income tax bill. And so you could lose a significant portion of your retirement savings before you ever buy the property. And then, perhaps even bigger than that, over time, you're going to give up that continued tax-deferred growth of those retirement assets. So although I like real estate as a part of a diversified plan, I generally wouldn't recommend, you know, draining or at least cutting in half, perhaps, or maybe a little more than that, two-thirds of a 401k just because of the tax advantages you're giving up and the big tax bite that you'll have on the front end. Now, the other option is a self-directed IRA, which is simply where you would roll the 401k to a self-directed IRA custodian. This is not your typical Schwab or Fidelity. These are specialized custodians. But as soon as you get it into a self-directed IRA, then that does allow you to invest in other types of assets beyond stocks and bonds, including real estate. Now, what would happen is the property would be owned by the IRA, not you personally. You can't live in it, use it. That's fine because this is a rental, but also you can't personally manage it. And so you would have to hire a property manager because you can't be the one to personally collect the rent or perform repairs, those kinds of things. So a third-party property manager would have to do all of that. All expenses would be paid from the IRA. All rental income goes back into the IRA, but you preserve that tax deferral. But give me your thoughts on all that.
12: Well, the other thing is that I didn't mention is right now, so a couple of years ago, my 401k did really well, and I turned it into a cash fund as an added information so that it isn't earning a whole lot right now based on it's probably losing with inflation.
7: Okay, yeah. Yeah, but we don't want to get in a binary trap, which is basically where we say, okay, do we want to leave it in cash in the 401k or do we want to buy real estate? Well, what about the third option? We leave it in the 401k, but we reinvest it into a properly diversified portfolio that's appropriate for your age and risk tolerance, maybe even include some real estate investment trusts if you want real estate exposure, or we roll it out to an IRA and now we're not limited to those that small menu of investments inside the 401k, but any stock, bond, mutual fund, ETF could be purchased at that point. But again, we're missing out on the big tax bill, which, you know, is probably going to affect 2 years from now your IRMA, you know, your Medicare premium on top of the federal and potentially state income tax, and then you've lost all the tax deferral moving forward. Does that make sense?
12: Now, what's the IRMA?
7: Yeah, that's the additional premium you pay 2 years after you have a greater level of income. The Medicare looks at your income from 2 years ago and then adds a premium to your Medicare premium on top of it. Could be, you know, $200 a month or more that you would get hit with because you have a spike in income. They add more premium on top of your existing Medicare premium. Yeah, so there's just a lot of implications here, and so I would love for you to find a way to do this without pulling it out of the 401k. Gordon, hope that gives you a few things to think about. Thanks for your call. Todd's been waiting patiently in Illinois. Go ahead, sir.
13: Quick question for you. My dad is 91 years old. He has a pension, long-term care insurance. My mom had long-term care insurance. We almost use all of that. She was 4 years at home with dementia. Passed away. So my dad's been on his long-term care policy for just under 2 years. So we have about a $3,500 to $4,000 a month shortfall, and he's down to his last $25,000, and was wondering what your thoughts were about a reverse mortgage, which would buy him another 2.5 years of being in his home at 91. If there's one type of reverse mortgage that you have any thoughts about, just trying to get some just general information so that I can make a good informed decision for him.
7: Yeah, I think you're thinking in the right direction here, Todd, because as we look at all the assets that we have, we certainly have to consider as one of those that should be just a part of the financial planning conversation, home equity. Now, a lot of folks love the idea, and I do as well, of getting to a place where we own our home free and clear and staying that way, and we live off of the assets we've accumulated plus Social Security. But if you're in this situation where he's literally got a shortfall and his largest remaining asset is his home, it absolutely can be converted to a stream of income, either through a home equity loan kind of thing where it's available to him, a line of credit, or just a monthly paycheck. And the great thing is that the home equity conversion mortgages, the reverse mortgages of today, are far better than the ones that were heavily scrutinized years ago, and for good reason, because it's not collateralized in the sense that it's only collateralized by the home and it's non-recourse. So he's not on the hook for it personally. How much equity does he have in the home?
13: He owns it free and clear. It's okay. Worth about
7: $215,000. Yeah. So this could be a great option for him. So let's do this. I've got a, unfortunately, I'm out of time here. The place to go, and then I'd like for you to stay on the line. Our team will get your information. I'll get somebody in touch with you, is movement.com/faith. That's movement.com/faith. And then if you stay on the line, Todd, our team will get your information and we'll get somebody to reach out to you who can run all the illustrations and answer all of your questions, but this could be just what your dad is looking for in this season of life. God bless you, my friend. Hang on the line. That's going to do it for us today, folks. 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Just click give. And big thanks to my team today, Jim, Devin, and Sandy.

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0: 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I'm Jeffrey D. Miller.
1: Shalom Chaverim. Hello to you, my friends. This is Rabbi Ted Simon.
0: If you're listening to today's program after sundown, Rosh Hashanah, or more properly, Yom Teruah, the day of the blowing of the shofar, has begun. It's only a one-day feast.
1: It is only a one-day feast. Well, is that true?
0: Well,
1: if they were in America, they'd probably do it an extra day.
0: But it's not scriptural. Scripturally, it's one day.
1: Yeah. It is a one-day feast. It is a day of sounding of the trumpets. People will say Happy New Year, and it's fine to greet people with a Happy New Year. But the important thing is it is biblically, scripturally, a day of sounding of the trumpets.
0: Yeah, so one of our concerns, Ted, is that the Jewish religion has made a shift of the emphasis away from the trumpets, even though the shofar will be blown regularly in synagogues at this feast day. But they've taken the shift away from the shofar to Happy New Year and have a good year and so on and so forth. And the shift away from the trumpet has taken us away from the scriptural significance of the blowing of the shofar.
1: Yeah, that's really scripturally significant, because we're going to see as we read some of the scriptures, in Jesus' own words, that the trumpet is going to sound before the great and terrible day of the Lord. It's a trumpet that inaugurates judgment.
0: Well, let's read some of those scriptures right now. Let's go start with Zechariah.
1: Zechariah chapter 9, looking at verse 14, then the Lord will be seen over them, and his arrow will go forth like lightning. The Lord will blow the trumpet.
0: Wow.
1: And go with the whirlwinds from the south.
0: The Lord himself will blow the trumpet. Remember, I keep saying God loves the trumpet. Listen to this in Matthew chapter 24, 31. Yeshua speaking, and he says, and he will send his angels, meaning the Lord, will send his angels with the great sound of a trumpet. And they will gather together his elect from the four winds, from one end of heaven to the other, at the sound of a trumpet.
1: Jeff, that's sobering. You know, we like the sound of the trumpets. It's exciting. It's invigorating. But it's sobering that there's coming a trumpet that we're going to hear either with these ears or the ears of our spirit that's going to signify the end of this age.
0: Indeed. And there's even more. The Jewish Apostle Paul wrote in 1 Corinthians.
1: In chapter 15, verse 52, in a moment, in the twinkling of an eye, at the last trumpet, the trumpet will sound, and the dead will be raised incorruptible, and we shall be changed.
0: The sound of the shofar, the sound of a trumpet. Ted, let's go back again and listen to the sound of the shofar. This is the way it'll be heard in synagogue, except with multiple shofar blowers.
1: Jeff, I want people to hear the shofar with this understanding that when you hear it the last time, it's going to inaugurate the kingdom of God. What an opportunity to witness to Jewish people. Wow. Let's listen to the sound of the shofar with Jeffrey D. doing the vocals, and I'll be blowing the shofar.
0: Turkey.

0: Hallelujah.
1: Hallelujah.
0: Glory to God. The sound of the shofar. Friends, it gets even deeper than this. Next week, we'll get into it. The sound of the shofar.
1: Messianic Minutes. MessianicMinutes.com.
0: And we'd love hearing from you, friends. Don't forget to wish your Jewish friends Happy New Year.
1: Now let's bless you.
0: May
1: you be blessed in the name of Jesus, our Messiah.
2: 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Great teachers every day in the morning. I like Tony Evans, Robert Jeffress, Dr. David Jeremiah. He's one of my favorites. I just think he's a really gifted preacher and teacher, and he's got a real passion. I don't know of any other Christian radio station in the area that has what WLUJ has. It ministers to so many people. I think it's all the work of the Lord.
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4: 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Knowing that there's an unseen world is a great, great resource when you're going through trouble. And we're all going to go through troubles. If you've not had any troubles lately, just settle down and hang on. There's some out there waiting just for you that have your name on them. Now, in times of trouble, you need to see an unseen world.
3: Welcome to Love Worth Finding, featuring the timeless biblical teaching of pastor and author Adrian Rogers. This month, we're in a series called How to Weather the Storms of Life. As believers, we have faith in a God who rules over life's storms. In 2 Corinthians chapter 4, the Apostle Paul was facing, by all appearances, deep affliction. Yet he was a man who lived above sea level, S-E-E level. His perspective shows us how to live in faith in times of trouble. If you have your Bible, turn now to 2 Corinthians chapter 4. We'll begin in verse 17, as Adrian Rogers shares more about living above sea level.
4: Take God's word, please, and find 2 Corinthians chapter 4. I want to talk to you tonight about living above sea level, S-E-E. That is learning to live by faith or learning to see the invisible. Now, we've often heard this little motto that what you see is what you get. That's just the world's way of saying the things that are real are the things that we can touch, things we can taste, the things we can hear, the things that we can smell, handle with our five senses. But there's another very real world out there. It is the unseen world. The Apostle Paul had been going through affliction. You and I would call it deep affliction, but he called it light affliction. And I want you to look in verses 17 and 18. He says, "For our light affliction, which is but for a moment, worketh for us a far more exceeding and eternal weight of glory." So he's contrasting the lightness of this present affliction, the weighty glory that shall be ours. He is contrasting here pain and glory. And he's going to contrast that which can be seen and that which cannot be seen. Look in verse 18. "While we look not at the things which are seen, but at the things which are not seen. For the things that are seen are temporal." That means they're temporary, transitional. "But the things which are not seen are eternal." So he says we are looking at things which are not seen. That sounds like double talk, but if you stay tuned, you'll understand it's not double talk. When I was a little boy, I heard a little poem that said something like this. "Last night, I saw upon the stair a little man who was not there. He was not there again today. Oh, how I wish he'd go away." Now, that's the kind of double talk some think that we find right here in this passage of Scripture. But this is not double talk. Paul is not playing with words. He's talking to us about some great eternal truths that we must learn to live by if we would live the life of faith. Now, I want you to think with me about, first of all, what I'm going to call the reality of an unseen world. The reality of an unseen world. The Bible teaches that there is a visible material world, and there is an invisible spiritual world, and these

And these two coexist side by side. Now, we would be very foolish to deny that there is an unseen spiritual world just because we cannot see it with our physical eyes. A blind man would be foolish to deny the radiant splendor of a sunset simply because he cannot see it. If you were to take my great-grandfather and bring him back to this world and tell him that this room right now is full of music and sports and drama and action and automobiles crashing and news from all over the world, he'd say, no, that's not true. That you're telling a lie. But we know that it is true. And if we took a television receiver up here and plugged it in and tuned it right, it would draw all of these images out of the air. They're here. They're in the air. Now, because we cannot see them right now just simply means that we're not tuned into them. But we know that they're here. Isn't that true? Sure, you know that's true. These things are in the air. We have a wonderful illustration of another world in this age in which we live that our great-great-grandfathers did not have. But unless you have your antenna up and tuned into station JESUS, you may not know it. You may say, well, these people, they're just conjuring up things. They're talking about things that are reality that are not reality. There is more to life than what you can touch, what you can taste, what you can smell, what you can hear. Now, here's the point. What is not seen is even more real than that which is seen. Now, go back, take your Bibles, and just fast forward a little bit to Hebrews chapter 11. Let me show you what I'm talking about. I'm saying that what is not seen is more real than what is seen. Hebrews chapter 11, and turn to it, it's worth turning to, and look with me in verse 3. Here's what the Apostle Paul says. Well, let's start in verse 1. Now, faith is the substance of things hoped for, the evidence of things not seen. Just underscore that. That is, faith is the evidence that there is an unseen world out there. For by it, that is by faith, the elders obtained a good report. Would you like to get an A on your report card? Well, pay attention. Through faith, we understand that the worlds, that is the universes, were framed, that is brought into being, by the Word of God. That is, God spoke and God made something out of nothing. So that things which are seen were not made of things which do appear. Now, Moffat translates that this way, the visible is made out of the invisible. Things that are seen were first made of things that can't be seen. That is, the invisible was here before the visible. Before there was anything that you could touch or taste or hear or smell, there was the invisible Spirit of God and the Word of God that brought all of these things here. The invisible was here before the visible. Now, sometimes people try to deny the idea of God because they say it all just happened. But God made everything out of nothing. Do you believe that? I believe that. God made everything out of nothing. So the invisible world was here first. Again, let me read that scripture to you. Through faith, we understand that the worlds were framed by the Word of God, so that things which are seen were not made of things which do appear. That is, the visible is made out of the invisible. Now, not only was the invisible world here first, but the invisible world will be here last. It's going to outlast the visible world. As a matter of fact, the scripture that we just read to you, 2 Corinthians chapter 4 and verse 18, Paul says, "While we look not at the things which are seen, but the things which are not seen. For the things which are seen are what? Temporal." It is temporal. It deals with time. It is passing away. Everything around you is changing, winding down, and decaying. It is temporary. What is more real, therefore? That which is passing away or that which can never pass away? What I'm trying to say, the things that are not seen are eternal. Now, the unseen world is more real than the seen world because the unseen world was here first and the unseen world is here last.

0: last. And if you're living for the things that are seen, you're in for a big disappointment. I want to tell you that. Now, we've talked to you about the reality of this unseen world. How do we know it is there? Because God Himself says that it is there. We would be foolish to deny it. But now let me talk to you not only about the reality of it, but the resources of it. What good does it do for us to know that there's an unseen world? Well, there are great vital resources that are wrapped up in the unseen world that can be ours, and I'm going to tell you how to tap into those resources right out of the Word of God in a moment. But let's just see what kind of a resource knowing that there is an unseen world can be to me and to you. In the first place, knowing that there's an unseen world is a great, great resource when you're going through trouble. And we're all going to go through troubles. If you've not had any troubles lately, just settle down and hang on. There's some out there waiting just for you that have your name on them. And being a Christian does not make you immune. As a matter of fact, let's just back up all the way to verse 3. But if our gospel be hid, it is hid to them that are lost. Now, lost people cannot understand spiritual things because they don't have the spiritual antenna and receiver to receive station J-E-S-U-S. In whom the God of this world, notice that word God is spelled with a little G, that is Satan, who is the God of this world, not Almighty God, the God of this world, spelled with a little G, in whom the God of this world hath blinded the minds of them which believe not, lest the light of the glorious gospel of Christ, who is the image of God, should shine unto them. Now these people are blind. How are they blind? Not blind physically, but they're blind spiritually. Who is the blinder? Satan, the God of this world. He has blinded the minds of them which believe not. Why? Because he doesn't want the light of the glorious gospel of Jesus Christ, who is the image of God, to shine unto them. Then the Apostle Paul says, for we preach not ourselves, but Christ Jesus the Lord, and ourselves your servants for Jesus' sake. Well, Paul, if you preach Jesus, God's going to bless you and the world's going to be good to you. You won't have any problems. Well, just hold on and see if that is true. He says, for God who commanded the light to shine out of darkness hath shined in our hearts to give the light of the knowledge of the glory of God in the face of Jesus Christ. But we have this treasure, that is the glory of God, in earthen vessels, in clay pots, that the excellency of the power may be of God and not of us. We are like a clay pot. And the only thing that makes us worthwhile or anything good about me, you, or any other person on the face of this earth is Jesus Christ, the treasure that is in the clay pot. And then Paul describes the difficulty that he got in. He said, we're troubled on every side, but not distressed. We are perplexed, but not in despair. We are persecuted, but not forsaken. Cast down, but not destroyed. What he's saying is, I've been knocked down, but I haven't been knocked out. I keep getting up, always bearing about in the body, that is my body, this clay pot, the dying of the Lord Jesus, that the life of Jesus also might be made manifest in our bodies. Now, what Paul is saying is, listen, it's not me they're after, it's Jesus. I simply have Jesus on the inside of this clay pot. And the reason they keep striking the pot, the reason that they keep after this earthen vessel is because there is a treasure in this earthen vessel. And rather than treasuring the treasure, they detest the treasure, and so they're after me. But he says, when I endure these blows, I only endure the blows for Jesus who took the blows for me. I bear about in my body the dying of the Lord Jesus because he died for me. And when I react with love, when I react with wisdom, when I react with courage and gentleness, what do they see? When the clay pot is broken, they see Jesus Christ shining out. They see the treasure when that vessel is broken. So he says, always bearing about in the body, that is my body, the dying of the Lord Jesus, that the life also of Jesus might be made manifest in our body. People will see Jesus in you when you react to trouble, heartache, sorrow, and pain like a Christian ought to. And notice what he says in verse 11, for we which live are always delivered unto death for Jesus' sake, that the life also of Jesus might be made manifest in our mortal flesh. So then death worketh in us, but life in you. That is, he's saying, the more I die to myself, the more I'm willing to bear suffering for the Lord Jesus, the more his life radiates out of me. And he goes on to say, we having the same spirit of faith, according as it is written, I have believed, and therefore have I spoken. We also believe, and therefore speak, knowing that he which raised up the Lord Jesus shall raise up us also by Jesus and present us with you. He says, listen, I believe what I believe, and therefore I say what I say. I may die, they may kill me, but I know that I know that the God who raised up Jesus is going to raise me up also, and he's going to raise you up also, and together we're going to meet the Lord. So he goes on to say why he suffers. He says, for all things are for your sakes, that the abundant grace might through the thanksgiving of many redound to the glory of God. And then he says, for the which cause we faint not. He's just saying, I don't quit. For though our outward man perish, though they beat on this clay pot, though our outward man perish, yet the inward man is renewed day by day. Well, Paul, how do you do that? What keeps you ticking? What keeps you going? How do you suffer like this? How were you pickled in the Mediterranean? How were you beat with a lictor's lash? How were you stoned and left for dead? How were you fasting and starving in prison? How, Paul, did you do this? Well, he tells you in verse 17, for our light affliction, which is but for a moment, worketh for us a far more exceeding and eternal weight of glory, while we look not at the things which are seen, but at the things which are not seen. Now, when you get into trouble, and especially when you get into trouble for standing up for the Lord Jesus Christ, you had better look into another world. You had better fix your eyes upon the things that cannot be seen. Because when you do this, God is going to give you supernatural strength. You will be marching to the tune of a different drummer. Now, Paul was perplexed. He didn't understand it all. He said, we're perplexed, we're distressed. Just because it didn't make sense to Paul didn't mean it didn't make sense. And just because it doesn't make sense now doesn't mean it won't make sense later on. The Apostle Paul says, I don't understand it, but I look at the things which are not seen. And the Greek word there, to look, literally means he fixed his gaze. He looked steadfastly at things which other people cannot see. Now that's what the Apostle Paul was doing here. In times of trouble, you need to see an unseen world. Now, not only in time of trouble, but when you're afraid, you need to see an unseen world. Go back, if you will, to 2 Kings with me for just a moment and chapter 6. Open your Bibles to it. 2 Kings chapter 6, and I'm going to begin reading here in verse 8 in just a moment. Now, what happened is this, that Elisha is the man of God, and he is a prophet of God. He has a servant, but like any man of God, like the Apostle Paul, and like any man, woman, boy, or girl who tries to live for Jesus, he got into trouble. I've told you before that Jesus didn't come to get us out of trouble, but to get into trouble with us. And so here's this man of God, he's in trouble. And verse 8, then the king of Syria warred against Israel and took counsel with his servants, saying, in such and such a place shall be my camp. And the man of God sent unto the king of Israel, saying, beware that thou pass not such a place, for thither the Syrians are come down. And the king of Israel sent to the place which the man of God told him and warned him of, and saved himself there not once nor twice. Therefore the heart of the king of Syria was sore troubled for this thing, and he called his servants and said unto them, will ye not show me which of us is for the king of Israel? That is, there's a spy in the camp somewhere. He didn't know that the prophet, the man of God, had been warning the king of Israel. And one of his servants said, none, my lord, O king, but Elisha, the prophet that is in Israel, telleth the king of Israel the words that thou speakest in thy bedchamber. You talk about a leak. Now, there was one here, because Elisha was tuned into heaven to an unseen world. So he said, go and spy where he is, that I may send and fetch him. That is, I'm going to put him under arrest. And it was told him, saying, behold, he is in Dothan. Therefore sent he thither horses and chariots and a great host. Now, here's one little preacher out there, and he's sending a whole army after him. And they came by night and compassed the city about. Now, they want this man of God, and so they have cordoned around the city with horses and chariots and soldiers. And when the servant of the man of God was risen early and gone forth, behold, an host compassed the city, both with horses and chariots. And his servant said unto him, "Alas, my master, how shall we do?" Plain English, we're in a mess. "What are we going to do?" And he answered, "Fear not, for they that be with us are more than they that be with them." And Elisha prayed and said, "Lord, I pray thee, open his eyes that he may see." And the Lord opened the eyes of the young man, not his physical eyes, but his spiritual eyes. And he saw, and behold, the mountain was full of horses and chariots of fire round about Elisha. Now, the enemy had his soldiers. God had his soldiers. And the point that I want to make is this, that when you're afraid and when the devil intimidates you and blusters against you, you need to understand that the angel of the Lord encamps round about those that fear him. And what we need to do when we're afraid is to say, "Lord, open my eyes. Help me to see, Lord, that you are with me." So many times we're in danger and may not even know it. So many times God may send an angel escort to pick us up, to take us and take care of us. One time I was in serious danger. I mean very serious danger. And that danger passed. I was in physical danger. And I went to the Word of God and it said, "You will not die but live. And you will bear testimony of me." God just took that word right off the page and gave it to me. But the strange thing was that several days after that, I received three letters, one from down in Mississippi, one from in Georgia, and one from another place right here. They said, "Adrian, were you in difficulty? Were you in trouble? God laid on my heart that I should pray for you." And what a blessing it was to get these letters. Said, "I don't understand it, but God told me to pray specially for you." Such a blessing to know that the angel of the Lord encamps round about those that fear him. God is a good God. He protects his own. And if we could only see in time of trouble, if we could just say, "Lord, show me the things that are eternal." If we in times of fear and persecution could say, "Lord, open my eyes to see the angels that encamp round about me that are protecting me." And nobody can get to you. No thing can get to you except it come through God's angels first. If God allows it, he will allow it for your good and for his glory.
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4: I can't remember how I happened to find WLUJ on my radio back in the 80s, except that it must have been a God thing. I'm glad that J. Vernon McGee is still aired, as I've listened to Through the Bible for over 60 years, and I remember listening to Focus on the Family for guidance when my children were still in school. I love all the ministries, but especially Dr. David Jeremiah, the various talk shows with excellent guest speakers, and of course, all the weekday stories like Adventures in Odyssey and Stories of Great Christians. WLUJ has kept me focused on Christ's love, forgiveness, and salvation with its excellent radio programs, which I listen to on a radio in my kitchen, bedroom, and in my car so I don't miss anything. So just want to say many, many thanks to the staff at WLUJ for always being caring, helpful friends during all the circumstances of our lives and world events.
5: With SRN News, I'm Keith Peters in Washington. U.S. inflation accelerated last month as gas prices spiked in the wake of renewed fighting in the Middle East, underscoring the affordability challenges that are top of mind for many voters as midterm elections near. The Labor Department said Friday that the Consumer Price Index rose 3.4% last month. Saudi Arabia says it shut down a major pipeline a day after it was attacked by drones, and Yemen's Iranian-backed Houthi rebels captured a strategic island at the southern entrance to the Red Sea, opening a new front in the Iran war. The Houthis made their biggest territorial gains in years along the Bab el-Mandeb Strait, one of the world's key shipping lanes. On Wall Street, the Dow up by 509 points, the Nasdaq rose 251, the S&P advanced 65. More details at srnnews.com.
6: The Holy Spirit does the work. We just pray and believe Him to do it and not give up.
7: Your life speaks to people more than you realize. Hi, I'm Mark Gothier with Crew and Making Your Life Count. Vicki Fox says sometimes the greatest witness is simply living out an authentic relationship with Jesus every day.
6: I took a girl that I worked with to work because her car broke down. So for 2 weeks, she and I were in the car together. And of course, she knew I was a Christian. And she was kind of inquisitive and she was asking a lot of questions. And so she didn't really go to church or anything.
7: Through simple conversations, faithful prayer, and everyday kindness, Vicki watched God draw people to Himself, not because of her perfect words, but because they saw something real in her life.
6: So I would just share as much as I could with her about that, and then I would really be praying for her. Well, years later, I saw her again, and she had gone to this church that I used to go to. And she said, "Vicki, I owe all this to you because I saw your life and I wanted what you had." And she got saved. Now she was in church and doing good. And another friend of mine that I worked with, she thought she was saved, but she really wasn't. And she sang in the choir and everything at church, but she really had no personal relationship with the Lord. So she just said, "Vicki, one day I just walked down to the altar right after choir, got saved." And she says, "I know that that's because, you know, I saw your relationship and I wanted what you had." The Holy Spirit does the work. We just pray and believe Him to do it and not give up.
7: You may never know how God is using your life to influence someone else. Keep loving people, keep praying, and trust the Holy Spirit to do what only He can do. Learn more at crew.org/life.
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0: In a later day, teenage Lucius Compton would have been designated a juvenile delinquent. But in the 1890s, he was plainly called a thief and a bad boy. While his father and mother missed him, sorrowed for him, and prayed for him, many of their neighbors felt that his running away was a good riddance. After a time, folks in the mountain community remembered the boy only occasionally, as when they happened to meet one of the family in church or on the road.
1: Howdy, Brother Compton.
2: Howdy, Lem.
1: You looking for a ride down to the settlement?
2: Well, not to put you out.
1: Not at all. Climb up. Save some shoe leather.
2: Thank you.
1: Come on, mule. Get up there. Nice day, ain't it?
2: Yeah. Rain did a lot of good.
1: Heard anything from your boy Luce, Brother Compton?
2: Not a word, Lamb.
1: Well, well. Think he'd ride, wouldn't you?
2: Well, he don't ride so good. But with his bad leg and all, he couldn't walk those 6 miles a day to school and back. So he never learned riding much.
1: Too bad the way he turned out, ain't it?
2: Yeah.
1: Makes it kind of hard on you. You being a preacher and all.
2: Guess it'd hurt anybody to see his boy go wrong.
1: Suppose so. Well, it happens in the best of families, they say. Just one of them things.
0: In the meantime, young Lucius was wandering about, west, east, south, or north, as the fancy struck him. Not wanting to work, because then he'd have to stop roaming, the boy lived mostly by begging. He'd long since sold his gun to get food and liquor. With no definite place in mind, no goal in life, often only a chance conversation would change his mind as to his direction or mode of travel. For example, there was the kindly, curious station agent in one of the mountain villages.
3: Say, waiting for the train, young feller?
4: Reckon so. Oh,
3: I see. Where are you headed for?
4: Oh, most any place, I reckon.
3: Uh-huh. Come very far?
4: Back in the mountains.
3: I see. That's your home?
4: Yeah.
3: Well, if I ain't too nosy, how come you to leave?
4: Because I wanted to. That's a good reason.
3: Oh, sorry, I was just asking, that's all. Jobs is pretty hard to get around here.
4: Is that right?
3: That's right. Say, there's some rich feller named Vanderbilt building a big house down round Asheville summers.
4: Yeah?
3: They tell me he's hiring hundreds of men to work on it.
4: You don't say.
3: Who knows? Maybe he could get a job down there.
4: Might.
3: Strikes me you ain't very enthusiastic about working.
4: Maybe I am, and maybe I ain't.
3: Say, what's your name, young fella?
4: What does that matter?
3: Matter to touch you about some things, ain't you, sonny? You're gonna find life pretty hard if you go through it with a chip on your shoulder like that.
4: I could guess I can take care of myself.
3: Maybe. I've seen them as thought they could take care of themselves before, and sometimes they found out they needed a little help from the Lord Almighty.
4: Don't go talking religion to me, mister. I tried it, and it don't work.
3: No, you're wrong, boy. It does work.
4: I tell you, it doesn't. I tried it.
3: Maybe you ought to let God try you for a change. Hey, young fella, where you going?
4: Well, what do you care?
3: But your train's coming.
4: I changed my mind. I ain't taking the train.
3: Well, if that don't beat all. That kid's running away from something and don't want nobody to know nothing about it.

0: What do you want?
1: Please, ma'am, could you let me have something to eat? I've been looking for a job and can't find none, and I'm hungry.
0: Why, you ain't nothing but a strip of a boy. How come you to be wandering around like this?
1: I told you, I'm trying to find a job.
0: Now, don't you say another word. Now, you come on in. Let me rustle you up something.
1: Thank you, ma'am.
0: Got some leftovers here from lunch. There now. You sit down right here. What's your name, sonny?
1: Loosh.
0: Loosh. Loosh what? What's the rest of it? Got a mother, Loosh?
1: Yeah. Got a good ma and pa. My pa's a preacher.
0: You wandering around like this? Why, don't seem possible.
1: It ain't Papa's fault, nor Ma's fault neither.
0: Well, it wasn't God's fault, was it, son?
1: I tried to be a Christian. There ain't nothing to it. It don't work.
0: Maybe you didn't trust him enough. Did you ever think of that?
1: Don't start preaching at me, ma'am. Everybody's been talking to me about God. It's almost like God was chasing me.
0: Maybe he is, Loosh. Maybe he's trying to bring you back.
1: Thanks for the eats, ma'am. I'm going now.
0: Now, wait. I want to give you something.
1: What?
0: Some food to take with you.
1: Oh, thank you.
0: And a verse from God's Word. You might find it helpful sometime. Here you are. The verse is this. I have been young, and now am old. Yet have I not seen the righteous forsaken, nor his seed begging bread. If you'd kept to your mother's faith, I'm sure you wouldn't be begging, Loosh, because the Lord had took care of you. And don't you forget.

0: Not all the contacts Lucius made were as fortunate during these years of tramping up and down the country. There were times when the reception accorded him was most brutal. Walking a country road one day, hunger pangs gnawing at his stomach, he decided to try begging a meal at one of the farms along the way. Turning into a little lane, he made his way to the side of the house and knocked at the door, whereupon a big, gruff-looking man opened the door and took an aggressive stance in the doorway.
1: What do you want?
2: But please, sir, I'm hungry. Could you spare me a bite to eat?
1: If you're able to beg, you're able to work, I ought to say.
2: Then have you got some work I could do, sir?
1: I got nothing for a dirty bum like you. Now get off of my place, you hear me?
2: Yes, sir. Could you tell me if there's any place around here where a fella could work for a meal?
1: Why don't you get a job like decent folks?
2: I can't get a job.
1: Why?
2: I reckon maybe it's because nobody wants to hire a cripple.
1: Then you can't expect me to help you. Now get, you hear?
2: Couldn't you just let me have maybe a crust of bread? I'm so hungry, I'm weak.
1: I said get off of my place. Smitty, Blackie, here, you got some work to do.
2: Don't set your dogs on me, mister. I'm going, sir.
1: Reckon they'll help you along. Sink them, hounds. Go
2: please,
1: get
2: them. Don't. I'm going, sir. Please, sir. Mister, help. Call them off, mister. Call them off.
0: By the time the brutal farmer had called off his dogs, Lucius had been severely bitten. His clothes ripped to shreds, and both legs bleeding badly, he dragged himself painfully along the road, seeking for some kind of shelter. At last, as though by the direct providence of God, he came upon a barrel lying in a ditch. He crawled into it, weak with hunger. Becoming feverish, he fell into the state of semi-consciousness. Events out of the past came flooding into his tortured brain.
2: It's starting to rain. The dogs is coming. Make him call off his dogs. Tell him to call off his dogs, Paul. Make him call off the dogs, Paul.
3: Dogs? Stop. You say dogs? There ain't no dogs here, son.
2: Paul, is that you? Is that you, Papa? Pa?
3: I ain't your pa, but I reckon I can pretend I am. My, they really cut you up, didn't they? Now, here, son, let me help

0: Now, do you feel better, son, with the warm fire and grub?
1: Yeah. I reckon Paul would say you was an angel of the Lord.
0: Now, look here, I'm just a bum like yourself, see? You can call me Ben if you want us to be buddies.
1: Suits me. My name's Lush. That's short for Lucius.
0: That right? You know, Lush, I had a boy once something like you.
1: You did? Where is he now?
0: Well, he's dead.
1: Oh, I'm sorry.
0: Benny was a good boy, was. Ma said he went to heaven. I don't know. Went along before she went, too, to sort of keep him company, I reckon.
1: And you?
0: Me? I've been wandering around ever since.
1: Think of that.
0: Before Benny died, he gave me this here little book.
1: Say, that ain't a Bible, is it, Ben?
0: Yeah, Luce, that's just what it is. I ain't never read it much, but kind of like to tonight somehow. Would you like me to out loud?
1: Go ahead. I never learned to read, Ben.
0: You ain't? Here's a verse I marked once in a mission. For God so loved the world that he gave his only begotten Son, that whosoever believeth in him should not perish, but have everlasting life. Kind of gets you, don't it, Luce?
1: I remember he and my pa read that. Good many times. Makes me feel kind of homesick, Ben. Kind of guilty, too.
0: Yeah. Say, Luce, why don't you and me travel together for a while?
1: It's harder for two bums to get by than it is for one.
0: But I'm going to Asheville to get a job. Then I won't be a bum no more. Come along with me, Luce. Who knows? Maybe we'll get to be like decent folks.

And so we conclude Chapter 5 in the transcribed story of Lucius Bunyan Compton, Mountain Pilgrim. 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

Everyone's heard the saying, the straw that broke the camel's back. And most of us have felt that way, especially with money so tight these days and fewer ways to cut back. It's easy to think we can't bear any more burdens for anything. 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We have bills, and we're trying to cut our expenses too. But if it wouldn't break your back or your budget, would you consider sending a little support our way? 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

0: He hath borne our griefs and carried our sorrows. But he was wounded for our transgressions. He was bruised for our iniquities. Friends, Jesus died a horrible death for you and for me, though he was innocent. Why did Jesus do that? Because God loves us. For God so loved the world that he gave his only begotten Son, that whosoever believeth in him should not perish, but have everlasting life. God wants to save you from going to a burning hell that lasts forever. He did it because he wants you to be with him in heaven forever. Hebrews chapter 9, verse 27 says, "It is appointed unto men once to die, but after this the judgment." If you died tonight, do you know where your soul would go? If not, you need to repent of your sins and by faith invite Jesus into your heart to become your Savior and the Lord of your life. Say yes to Jesus, and you can know where you will spend eternity.
1: That preacher's words haunted me. I thought all the drunken wrecks that I could have died in. To think I would have gone to hell. I'd never heard such powerful words about God and his love for me. Why hadn't someone told me? I wept in brokenness and shame as I went to the altar that night. I repented of my sins, confessing them to God. His love and forgiveness engulfed me as God's Spirit gave me new life. There, I experienced an encounter with the Holy God.
2: Mom was overjoyed when you got saved tonight.
3: Me too. I never knew the God he talked about.
2: You never went to church?
3: No. If only someone had told me about Jesus before, perhaps I would have been saved as a boy.
2: You did know the Ten Commandments.
3: Not really, but they used to read them sometimes at school. I knew when I was doing wrong.
2: Your conscience.
3: Wanda, I don't ever want to drink again.
2: Mom will be glad to hear that.
3: Do you have a Bible?
2: Yes.
3: I want to read it, and I want to go to Sunday school and church every week. I have to know more about God. To think he sent his only son to die for us. Such love.
1: I quit drinking altogether and started living by the Word of God as I read it each morning. I'd been working in a chair factory for several years, building and upholstering the predecessor of the recliner, called a Tipperary chair. But I'd been stealing from my employer prior to salvation, and God convicted me, so I had to make restitution.
4: Was it hard, Dad?
1: You have no idea, BJ. I went to see one of the owners at his home. My stomach was in knots when I knocked on his door.
4: What did he say?
1: He didn't even know what I'd done. He asked me how much I owed. So I told him $200 and asked if I could pay it back, $1 every week.
4: That was a lot of money then. How long did it take you to repay it?
1: 4 years.
4: The war was on, and you and Mom had a family by then.
1: Yeah, our first baby daughter was stillborn. Our second was a boy, but he stopped breathing after 24 hours. Heart defect, they said.
4: Did you blame God?
1: We were devastated. I wondered why God let that happen to us, twice. But Romans 8:28 says, "And we know that all things work together for good to them that love God, to them who are the called according to his purpose." I had to trust God.
4: I'll bet Mom was really protective when John was born.
1: Was she ever. Constantly listening to make sure he was breathing. Then he choked on a walnut when he was still a toddler. Wanda was frantic. The doctor escorted us to the hospital in Columbus where they got it out.
4: I imagine that was stressful.
1: Back then they didn't have freeways. But God was merciful and spared John's life.
4: And then Judy was born.
1: Yeah, she was 4 years old when you came along, BJ. But you and she never seemed to get along.
4: I had a terrible temper.
1: Just like your mom.
4: Yes. I remember once when we were at the table and Mom threw a bread roll at you because she was angry. More than once, she stormed out and took off in the car, squealing tires.
1: Angry at me, no doubt.
4: Yes. But what I remember most was when she left us. Now, that was traumatic.
3: Wanda, what are you doing? Is everything all right?
5: No, everything is not all right.
3: What's wrong?
5: You're never home, that's what. When you're not at work, you spend all your time at church.
3: But I'm the assistant editor of the newspaper now, and it's helping people.
5: And it comes before me and your children? That's not right, Jim.
3: Honey, this is a Christian outreach. People can be saved, but it takes time, board meetings, writing, and layouts, and

0: proofreading?
1: Well, you can do it without me. I'm sick of being left alone all the time. Why did you bother to get married anyway? You don't need a wife. You need a business partner.
0: Honey, that's not true.
1: I want a divorce.
0: Wanda, please, wait for me.
2: Mom left a note on each of our pillows that night, saying she was leaving and we'd never see her again. I was 7 years old and devastated.
3: We'll hear more about Jim's family in just a moment. 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
2: Mom came back after a couple of days, and life returned to normal. Judy and I shared a room, so we fought all the time, mostly about doing dishes. One day, I chased her with a butcher knife, tackled her to the ground, and held the knife to her throat. Something kept me from stabbing her, though. I was 13 when Dad took me to a revival meeting.
4: Yes, we are all sinners. You know that. Not merely by experience, but because God has written it upon the conscience. God's word says, "For all have sinned and come short of the glory of God." And the consequence of that sin is not light or passing. For the wages of sin is death, a debt owed, a separation no man can reconcile by his own strength. The law exposes it, but it cannot heal it. The flesh is too weak, the effort too flawed. But behold the grace of God. Christ stepped in where we could not stand. He bore what we could not carry. He was delivered for our offenses, and in him the penalty was not ignored, but paid in full. My friend, Christ died for your sins. For what the law could not do, in that it was weak through the flesh, God, sending his own Son in the likeness of sinful flesh, and for sin, condemned sin in the flesh. This is the good news. Redemption not achieved, but received. For by grace are ye saved through faith. It is the gift of God, not of works, not of striving, lest any man should boast. Therefore, the call is clear. Repent and believe. Turn from sin and place your faith in him who has already finished the work.
2: Because of the commitment that came with salvation, I had planned to wait till I was 40 to get saved. But the Lord drew me that night, and I went to the altar, where I asked God to save me. I confessed every sin I could think of. We were very late getting home.
5: Goodness, I was starting to worry about you two.
6: Sorry, Mom.
5: You were saved tonight, weren't you?
6: Yes. How did you know?
5: I could tell by looking at you.
6: That's why we're late. I had a lot of sin to confess. And I sure feel clean.
7: I couldn't figure out why a 13-year-old girl would have so many sins to confess.
6: I wanted to be sure I was really saved, Dad.
5: Now, honey, live for the Lord. Grow up to be a Sunday school teacher or something.
8: Although Wanda had grown up with a Christian mother, she was not saved and didn't go to church with us. I prayed for her daily and trusted that one day she would come to Jesus. By then, I had opened my own upholstery shop in a garage behind the house, and Wanda was a seamstress there. In time, we built a large building for the business that employed 17 people, family and friends.
2: I used to wonder why Mom didn't go to church with us.
8: And then one Sunday morning, we came back from church, and she told us she had bowed her knees, repented of her sins, and asked Jesus to save her.
2: All because she heard the testimony of that preacher's son I dated.
9: You never know who or what the Lord will use, do you?
10: Nope. I was just glad to have my wife and the family of God with us.
9: The Lord was preparing her for the battle that lay ahead, Dad.
10: You mean when she got that tack in her shoe and didn't know it?
9: Yes.
10: Numbness is a real problem for diabetics. She didn't feel the pain, and it was almost too late by the time she saw the doctor.
5: Did you talk to the doctor?
10: Yes. He says gangrene is set in. He has to operate.
5: He's going to cut off my foot?
10: Part of it. He'll try to save a few toes.
5: Oh, Jim.
10: It'll be okay, honey. God will give you a new glorified body someday.
5: What about in the meantime?
10: Pray. Pray and trust in the Lord. He'll never leave you or forsake you, Wanda. Wanda was so different after she was saved. Her temperament was sweet and peaceful. In time, they had to amputate her leg below the knee. 10 years later, doctors amputated her other leg below the knee. She did very well with prosthetic legs during the day, but took them off at night. I was honored to assist her at this time in our lives. I wish I'd been more attentive to her in the earlier years of our marriage, but I just had to learn as we grew older.
9: By then, I and my siblings were married. They had children, but my husband Chuck and I did not. The years passed. Dad traveled with me to Israel and other places. Then he retired from work, but kept busy serving the Lord. So what now, Dad?
10: I'd like to open a teen center, BJ.
9: Where?
10: In our furniture showroom. You think it can be changed into a teen center?
9: Maybe the churches could help us to modify it.
10: Yeah, teens need a place to meet and hang out with friends. Keep them off the streets. I wish I'd had a place like that when I was young.
9: Wow. Dad, you do so much. Sunday school superintendent and handing out Bibles.
10: I must be about my Father's business.
9: You are.
10: Going to church every week is the minimum God expects from us. We should invite others to church, too, and serve in other ways.
9: But you're almost 80. Most people are retired at your age. I can see your mind is made up. So I'll help. What do we do?
10: First, we have to have a name for this ministry. From a list of 100 names, we let the kids choose. And they chose the Salt Factory, which stands for Serving All Local Teens. Jesus said, "Ye are the salt of the earth." Kids from group homes came to help BJ clean up our teen center, and that's how she met Justin.
9: He's only 14, Dad. He was in a group home because he kept running away from foster care.
10: He has no family.
9: His father had custody, but he died when Justin was 9. No one in his family has room for him.
10: He'll get in trouble running loose in the world. The devil is a roaring lion, walketh about seeking whom he may devour.
9: I know.
10: Kids like that are the reason we're opening the teen center.
9: Justin's a great kid, Dad, even though he's not saved. He said what he wants more than anything is his own bed.
10: It's good you're reaching out to him.
9: Chuck and I would like to get custody of him.
10: Well, have you talked with the authorities?
9: Yes, but we waited too long and social services put him with an uncle. 4 months later, Justin ran away again and we gained custody. Being an atheist, he didn't want to live with us because he knew our biblical stance. But we agreed to also take in a friend of his who had just been released from prison. We couldn't have done it without the Lord's leading. Justin did well living with us, graduated from high school, and went off to college.
10: So, how's Justin doing at college?
9: He had a gun pointed at him twice.
10: Oh, my. Maybe Christianity will start to make sense to him now.
9: It has, Dad. We noticed a difference in him the last couple of months, but we assumed he was just growing up. He called while he was driving back to Columbus and asked if we noticed anything different.
10: Tell me he was saved.
9: He was.
10: Oh, praise God. He just now told you?
9: Oh, he wanted to see if we noticed a difference on our own.
10: Boy, I'm glad we started the teen ministry.
9: Me too. It's been good for all the kids and even the volunteers.
10: And a blessing to all of our family.
9: The teen ministry continued, run by volunteers with donations from the community. The Lord provided for our needs. Mom died when she was 81. Dad was 85, and we wondered how he would fare alone. But he continued to live at home and kept busy serving the Lord. Then, In 2002, he began writing Christian articles for the local newspaper.
8: Come in.
9: Busy?
8: Writing to an inmate in jail.
9: Really?
8: He read my testimony in the paper last week and wrote to me. He wasn't sure if God heard his prayers. He said my article reassured him.
9: That's great.
8: While you're here, can you proofread this week's article?
9: Happy to. What's it about?
8: Heaven's Glory, where I'll see your mother again. She was such a sweet lady.
9: It's wonderful to know where she is and where we're going when we leave this earth.
8: That's the gist of this article. You must repent of your sins and be born again. Ask Jesus to be your Savior and Lord. Only then do his words apply. He that heareth my word and believeth on him that sent me hath everlasting life, and shall not come into condemnation, but is passed from death unto life.
9: Year after year, Dad continued to write articles for the newspaper. Then, in September 2008, when he was 95, the doctor discovered he had cancer.
3: Jim, it's the size of a baseball.
8: Where is it?
3: On your large intestine. We need to remove it.
8: Oh, I'm too old for surgery.
3: You won't live a month if we don't get that tumor out.
8: Oh, I'm not afraid to die.
3: You'll die a terrible death, Jim. At least you have a chance if we operate.
8: Well, maybe the Lord has more for me to do.
9: The surgeon removed 15 inches of Dad's intestine, along with the tumor. He recuperated at my sister Judy's house, and then she stayed with him for 3 weeks until he was back on his feet. Suddenly, in April 2009, he began losing weight. He blamed his dentures and had them fixed, but his doctor ordered a CAT scan. At the end of June, I went with him to see the doctor.
3: We have the results, Jim. You have a tumor.
8: I thought you got it all.
3: We did get all of that tumor. This one is on the other side of your large intestine. And it spread to your left lung and in between two ribs.
8: Not much point in operating again.
3: No, especially since you only have one kidney.
9: What?
8: Where'd it go? Who stole my kidney?
3: There's no incision there.
9: Dad, didn't you say one of your kidneys was crushed in a car accident when you were a teenager?
8: Yes.
3: Yeah, it probably atrophied.
8: Huh. The devil stole my kidney.
9: To think you've been operating on only one kidney all these years.
8: The thief cometh not but for to steal and to kill and to destroy. Jesus said, I am come that they might have life and that they might have it more abundantly. How much time do I have?
3: Weeks. Maybe a few months.
8: It's been such a joy serving the Lord. Knowing I'm saved and going to heaven when my life is finished. The Bible says it is appointed unto men once to die, but after this, the judgment. I do not fear God's judgment because Jesus paid the death penalty for me on the cross. Where will your soul be on the day of your funeral? Why not come to Jesus so that you can go to heaven with him?
9: Dad's favorite verse was, Thou shalt love the Lord thy God with all thy heart, and with all thy soul, and with all thy strength, and with all thy mind, and thy neighbor as thyself. His last testimonial newspaper article was published on July 10th. He was also eager to glorify the Lord by sharing his testimony of God's saving grace with the world through Unshackled. Dad went home to the Lord at the end of August 2009.
3: Listening friend, do you know the Savior? Greater love hath no man than this, that a man lay down his life for his friends. And that's what Jesus did for you on the cross. He paid your sin debt so you could have peace with God, forgiveness of sin. You can receive this gift right now by praying with us. There are no special words. God knows your heart. Heavenly Father, I admit that I'm a sinner and repent of my sins. I believe Jesus died on the cross for my sins and rose again. Thank you for your sacrifice, Lord. Please save me and change me, Lord Jesus. Make me like you. In your name I pray. Amen. 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This is program number 3942. Heard in the true story of James Blair were Tom Geich, Tony Bizzuto, Sherilyn Galimo, Lisa Keefe, Evan Armacost, and Ed DiZzolo. 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
13: 25 years ago today, a nation came to a grinding halt, eyes transfixed by live video from New York City and the horror of the Twin Towers collapsing, killing 2,606 people. Two other flights were hijacked that day, one crashing into the Pentagon, the other into a field. Many lives were lost. Many heroes stepped forward, and the ripples of 9/11 would touch every corner of the globe, from airport security to global trade and outright war in the Middle East. Yet for many, the memory of 9/11 is and always will be deeply personal. Those who lost a husband or a wife, a son, a daughter, a grandparent, each loss irreplaceable. It's right to honor their memories and to remind ourselves that this broken world is not without hope. And so, with eyes of faith, we look to Jesus. I'm David Wolin at haventoday.org.
14: This just in, you are looking at obviously a very disturbing live shot there. That is the World Trade Center, and we have unconfirmed reports this morning that a plane has crashed into one of the towers.
15: I just saw a second plane come in from the south and hit the south tower halfway between the bottom and the top of the tower. It's got to be a terrorist attack.
16: A hijacked plane crashed in Pennsylvania this morning, not far from the West Virginia border.
17: I'm on a plane that's been hijacked. I'm on the plane. I'm calling from the plane. I hope to be able to see your face again, baby. I love you.
18: The tower is down completely, according to our producer. The side of the tower has come down onto the street.
19: The resolve of our great nation is being tested. Make no mistake. We will show the world that we've passed this test. God bless you.
13: Voices from 9/11, 25 years ago. Welcome to Haven Today. I'm David Wolin. As always, we're sharing the great story that's all about Jesus, and that's true today, although the program will be a little different given the backdrop of this significant anniversary, which is why before we step back into the final segment of this series we've been in called Cultivating Contentment in Christ, we're going to pause and take a few moments, both to remember what happened on 9/11, but also to remind our hearts that our God was working even then, as he always is, working redemptively even through tragedy. And I cannot think of a better way to express this than to bring back and share the recorded words of a pastor who in subsequent years would go on to become quite well known, but that day, 9/11/2001, he went on the air with my predecessor at Haven, Charles Morris. At the time, Charles was on the road. He was representing Haven in a local radio market, doing some live radio on the station. But of course, everything came to a screeching halt. Everything stopped as soon as people learned about the breaking news and what was happening back in New York City. And they simply transitioned to a live prayer meeting on the radio. It was clear even then that there was nothing else anybody could do but simply join their hearts together and call upon the Lord for his help and his comfort and his mercy as tragedy unfolded. In those days, 25 years ago, satellite distribution for Christian radio programs was fairly recent, only a new technology at that time, and that technology made it possible for Charles, later that same day, to push out a brand new replacement Haven program. And helping him do that, he reached Tim Keller on the phone, the late Tim Keller. And he knew then, with his church campus in Manhattan, that he'd likely lost many that day in his congregation. It turned out to be far more than even he thought. But he picked up that phone call on his way out the door. And on the air, Charles asked the late Tim Keller, "Is there a way, even in this moment, that you can see or sense God's hand at work?" And here is what Tim Keller shared on Haven back on September 11th, 2001.
20: How do I see God's hand in all this? Well, right away, that whenever a tragedy hits, God is saying to anyone who sees it or feels it, you need me. Life isn't safe. You aren't competent to handle it. It's not possible. You need spiritual resources. Human ability isn't enough. That's true if it's a natural disaster. It's true if it's an act of human aggression like this and so on. That strikes me because this summer I studied all 150 Psalms for about 5 weeks. And the one thing that just struck me, oddly enough, was how unsafe a life these writers were having compared to me. Another thing that we have to keep in mind is that there are tremendous disasters and tragedies like this happening all the time, constantly, but they're happening to small groups or individuals. Suddenly a young mother just drops dead of a brain aneurysm and leaves 3 children behind. That's happening every day. This is just a tragedy, a horrible tragedy, an example of the brokenness of the world. And as a result, we start asking the questions that we really should be asking anyway all the time, without it in any way trivializing the horror of this situation. This sort of thing happens to people all the time, every day. This is the life we have. We have assurance as Christians in 2 ways that other people don't have. One is that God says he's going to end this someday. He cares about this, that he's doing something about the brokenness of life, and someday disease and aggression and war and all that will be over. And the second thing we know is, in though we don't understand completely exactly how this works, he is so committed to ending the brokenness and the suffering that he entered into this world and experienced the suffering as Jesus Christ on the cross. So though we do not understand why he hasn't put an end to it yet, we have an assurance that actually no other religion has, and that is that God is not aloof from it. He is so committed to seeing it ended, and he is so concerned about it that he would be willing to actually participate in it. There's no other religion that even claims that God has that kind of involvement and concern about our suffering. And that doesn't help that much as the suffering comes on me, and yet it keeps me afloat. It doesn't get rid of the pain, but it keeps me afloat to have those assurances that it's going to be over someday and that God has paid the ultimate price himself in suffering in order to see that day come.
13: The voice of the late Tim Keller speaking with Charles Morris on Haven 25 years ago today, and how deeply those words resonate with me. It is a different world now in many respects, but no surprise, there are still wars and rumors of wars, new dangers, new perils in our world that we face today. What will happen now? As global superpowers jostle for positioning in a fast-changing geopolitical landscape, what will happen in the Middle East as war and conflict seems to go on and on and on, as it has from one decade to the next? And what about the rapid, accelerating speed of AI development? Will it come to pose the existential threat some are predicting? There is still so much in this world 25 years later that can make us afraid. And yet, nothing really has changed. Jesus Christ is the same. Yesterday, today, and forever, he reigns. And God's promises will come to pass according to his timing and sovereign will. There is no possible future in which the Lord Jesus is not already out there ahead of us, reigning in it, welcoming us into that future which has been planned for us since before the foundations of the very earth were laid. And so, in Christ, our future is bright. And today, we're called to seek him anew as our refuge, as our shelter in a time of storm, our resting place, our sure foundation, which can never be shaken. And this is why, even in the chaos of a broken world, contentment here and now in Christ is possible. And that's been our focus all week. We wanted to take this opportunity to reflect and share a ministry of Haven that not every listener knows about. It's called Anchor Devotional. A new edition is published and sent out by mail every month, as it has for the last 50 years. And I wrote an issue for Anchor a few years ago called Contentment in the Chaos. And for the last few days, we've been talking about that theme of contentment, how it's possible to have contentment in Christ no matter what's happening around you or me. And I'd love to send you that issue right away, and we will do that when you make your gift of ministry support to Haven. You can choose the amount. Just be sure to click on the link that says subscribe to Anchor. And after that first issue on contentment, you'll begin to receive a new devotional by mail every month. It's as simple as that. So I invite you to reach out now by phone at 865-HAVEN, 865-HAVEN, or you can go online to haventoday.org. haventoday.org. And now we'll begin our program with a song of worship. Here's Matt Boswell and Matt Papa with Lord, From Sorrow's Deep I Call, Psalm 42.

0: This is Haven Today. I'm David Wolin, and as I mentioned earlier, this is a different format today. We wanted to close out our series on cultivating contentment in Christ by letting some of our Haven listeners, who are also Anchor Devotional readers, share a few of their thoughts. They're helping us to commemorate and honor the 50 years of Anchor Devotional's ministry, and along the way, they'll share a bit about their lives and their walks with Jesus. Now, if you caught either of the first two programs in this series, then you heard the voice of my colleague, Lauren Cuevas, and you'll hear her voice just here and there a little bit in the following recorded clips. She reached out to three Haven listeners and Anchor readers, and they shared their answers to some questions that they were all asked. But first, let's start by letting them introduce themselves.
1: My name is Dawn Reynolds. I live in Waco, Texas. I've been reading Anchor, I would say, close to 10 years.
2: Well, I'm Dick Johnson. I live with my wife and in Wisconsin. Longtime reader of Anchor, probably from when it first began many years ago.
3: Herb Smith. I live in San Diego. I've probably been reading Anchor for the last 20, 25 years.
0: And so we'll be hearing from Don Reynolds, Dick Johnson, and Herb Smith. We'll be hearing them in that order as they respond over the next several minutes. And we'll start with the first question, which was, how did you discover Anchor Devotional?
1: I discovered Haven of Rest on the radio. And from there, I discovered the Anchor Monthly Devotional.
2: We were missionaries on Okinawa at that time and had a Christian radio station that carried the old Haven of Rest program. And a guy that was the program director, Carl Lawrence, sent me an anchor that he wrote, and that's where I started. So that's a long time ago.
3: I can't remember exactly when I started, but my relationship with Haven goes back to when it was Haven of Rest as a young boy. My parents always had it on the radio with Shipmate Bob. I remember all of those introductions in the Haven of Rest Quartet, and it was just always a wonderful listening companion for me on the radio growing up. And then later in life when Anchor came on the scene, it's just been always how I begin my devotions in the morning. It's there in my Bible. It's the first thing I read, and then I proceed from there to the rest of Scripture.
0: I love hearing those memories from the old days of Haven, such a cherished history. Haven really has become a part of many people's daily lives and walk with God, and Anchor Devotional functions in much the same way, although it occupies a different space. Morning or evening devotions often for our readers, and it's been that way for a long time. So that's the next question. Why have you continued over the years to keep reading Anchor Devotional?
1: Why would you not? It is so inspiring. See, that's why I'm glad to talk to you, because I gush. It is so wonderful. It's inspiring. It helps me focus. You know, and this has probably given me a devoted Bible reading time and prayer time, which I didn't really have before.
2: For me, it's been a marvelous tool. Not only to encourage my own life spiritually and listen to what other men and women that have written offer in terms of spiritual guidance and counsel and affirmation, but then to have an opportunity to do a little of that myself.
3: There's a lot of wonderful devotions out there, but what keeps coming to the surface is the Anchor Devotional. You know, I wonder why that is, and I think a big part of it is it's just so authentically the Holy Spirit. It is just so amazing to me how often I read, and it was just like, wow, that is, he or she could have just written that directly with my name on it. It's astonishing to me how much the Holy Spirit uses what they wrote that day in such a personal and precious way to encourage me. It's just like the Lord grabbing a hold of me and giving me a hug and saying, I'm here, I'm with you, and I know what's going on, and I'm thinking of you, and my grace is sufficient.
0: It's fascinating to me how similar and yet uniquely these stories are, how the Lord has used Anchor in the lives of people who don't know each other and live in different places, and yet the Lord meets them in His Word. I'm sure that's true for you listening now. It's certainly true for me, and I crave that time with the Lord. I crave those moments when you can sense the nearness of the Lord in such a powerful way, and especially what Herb just said there at the end. That resonates with me. Now, let's get to the next question. We asked, how would you tell someone else about this ministry, which has meant so much to you, especially if they've never heard of it?
1: Boy, you hate to just use quick words like great devotional, although I have left them in the waiting areas at my hospital, because I think if someone could get it in their hands and, the Holy Spirit would lead them to read and gather what is here. It's very precious. It's very precious. Mm-hmm. I don't know how I would describe it. I wouldn't want to just say, great devotional, read this.
2: Mm-hmm. I often wear a vest and I carry Anchors with me. They're such a great tool. And if I'm talking to somebody, and maybe if it's a person and they're wearing a cross, or they ask, well, what have you been doing? And I say, well, I've been a police chaplain and a hospital chaplain. And by the way, and I'll pull an Anchor out and give it to them and say, you know, this is a great little booklet, and it just has some very special thoughts for each day in the month.
3: I leave it in places. But I tell you, it's hard to let go of them because I mark them up. And I've got a whole stack of them going back decades. And I just think that you'll find this devotion written in a kindred spirit way, in a way that really relates to your heart. I don't know. It's earthy. It's salt of the earth. It's from people who are out there trudging through the storm, and yet with great joy and rest and comfort and a sense of adequacy that the Lord is faithful.
0: And He is faithful. I'm sure you could give a testimony in your own life about how the Lord has met you with His faithfulness along the way, people that He's used, could be a pastor or a small group, maybe a mentor, maybe a Christian radio program or Christian radio in general. You know, the station itself that you're listening on, if you're hearing this by radio today, the Lord uses all kinds of avenues like this to bring His Word into our lives and to draw us near to Himself. And it's so precious to me to be hearing these testimonies. And now we'll close with one final question, which is, Anchor has been encouraging listeners for 50 years. So what has it meant to you to be part of this story, even today on the air with Haven?
1: It continues to improve my life.
2: I think just the honor that God would open up that opportunity, but also to have the trust and affirmation of Haven that would be willing to tell my story in a sense, which is, you know, what Anchor has been.
3: I thank Haven and you and all of those who work with it for just being faithful, for persevering, and knowing that the message is so much bigger than any of us. But we all, when we come together, God has a plan, and He puts that forward in a way that just demonstrate how wonderful and trustworthy He is.
0: A special thanks to Don Reynolds, Dick Johnson, and Herb Smith for taking some time to share with us today a bit of their lives, their hearts, and their walks with Jesus. This is Haven Today. I'm David Wolin, and I want to thank you for taking a little time today with us to look back, and we did that in more ways than one. Of course, noting the significance of this 25th anniversary of 9/11, for some people today, especially those who were children then or not even yet born at the time, today they're young adults, and the events we were recalling at the start of the program might feel very distant to them and unfamiliar, and yet I know for many others, The events of 9/11 feel as though they have never left. I came across a testimony just recently of one father whose daughter was a flight attendant on one of those planes that crashed into the World Trade Center. And that two-second video clip that often gets played over and over, for him, when he sees it, he knows he's watching again and again the final 2 seconds of his daughter's life. For him, 9/11 has never left, and in this life never will. And for me, thinking about that, it just underscores the magnitude and significance of this promise, which we find in Revelation. It comes from the lips of the Lord Jesus. And we may not be able to conceive of this now, but one day it will come to pass. Revelation 21, verses 3 and 4. I heard a loud voice from the throne saying, "Behold, the dwelling place of God is with man. He will dwell with them, and they will be his people. And God himself will be with them as their God. He will wipe away every tear from their eyes. And death shall be no more. Neither shall there be mourning, nor crying, nor pain any more. For the former things have passed away." And so we say amen. Come, Lord Jesus. And as we wait, our God helps us daily, abiding in us and we in him as we spend time in prayer and in his word. And so to that end, I would invite you one last time to begin receiving Anchor Devotional every single month. You can start with the issue of contentment in the chaos. We'll send that to you as our thanks for your gift of ministry support. 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I'm David Wolin. Won't you come back again next time? We'll be keeping it all about Jesus. It's the great story here on Haven Today.
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4: Have you found what you're looking for? Or are you still seeking? Have you discovered answers? Or are you still questioning? You can spend your entire life exploring new ideas, ancient wisdom, borrowing ideas from whatever seems to inspire you at the moment. In the end, you shouldn't be surprised when they fail to deliver. The God of the Bible was clear. He provides the way to life rescue. He offers the only truth that is really truth. And His Son's life is the only way to real life. God's plan has never been for you to trust Him and then add anything else. He's not one good idea among many. He's never been an idea that blends with other beliefs. He's God. And He's extended the greatest gift you'll ever receive. Life, love, forgiveness, rescue. And when you finally believe, His greatest gift is yours. 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
6: I have been accepted in the Beloved. I am made acceptable in the eyes of God through His Son, Jesus Christ, and nothing that anybody on the face of this earth will ever be able to do will ever alter my true, total, genuine acceptance by God on the basis of who I am in Him, period. I don't have to perform. That frees me.
7: Even though all Christians have been freed from sin through faith in Jesus, many still live captive to old attitudes, attitudes that limit their ability to experience the freedom that God intends. Today's message on In Touch, the teaching ministry of Dr. Charles Stanley, points us to a singular truth that can open the doors to help anyone who wants to live free at last.
6: Let me tell you what I believe most people could put on their tombstones when they die, that would be extremely accurate. Free at last. Because most people, even after they're saved, live in bondage most of their lives. They live in a bondage that they do not even understand. They live in a bondage they can't even identify. They just know that all of their life, most of their life, something wasn't ever quite right. There was something out there they never got a hold of, and so probably the most accurate thing they could put on their stone is free at last. I want you to turn to the 8th chapter of John, beginning in verse 28 and going through verse 36. Jesus therefore said, "When you lift up the Son of Man, then you will know that I am He, and I do nothing on my own initiative, but I speak these things as the Father taught me. And He who sent me is with me. He has not left me alone, for I always do the things that are pleasing to Him." Isn't that a tremendous thought? I always do the things that are pleasing to Him. "As He spoke these things, many came to believe in Him. Jesus therefore was saying to those Jews who had believed Him, if you abide in My word, then you are truly disciples of Mine, and you shall know the truth, and the truth shall make you free." They answered Him, "We are Abraham's offspring, and have never yet been enslaved to anyone. How is it that you say, 'You shall become free'?" Jesus answered them, "Truly, truly, I say to you, everyone who commits sin is the slave of sin. And the slave does not remain in the house forever. The son does remain forever. If therefore the son shall make you free, you shall be free indeed." Now, if I were to ask you tonight, how many of you are in bondage? Some form of bondage. I wonder how many people, to be honest, would have to lift their hands and say, "Well, I am." Now, I'm talking primarily to believers, because more than likely most of you here tonight are saved. That is, you have already trusted Jesus Christ as your Savior. You know that you're saved. But you've never felt a real, genuine, true sense of freedom. It's like every time you want to have a liftoff, there's something that has a hold on you that's weighting you down. You've never truly been freed to become, to be, to enjoy, to do. There's just something there. Now, Jesus said, if you know the truth will set you free. Now, here's the danger about living in bondage. You can get so comfortable living in bondage that after a while, if somebody offers you a way out, you don't want it. You know why? Because you're not quite sure you can deal with that much freedom. Many people, when they're saved, here's what they do. They just leave one form of bondage and slip over into another form of bondage. That is, they leave the bondage of the world, the habits that they had, their attitudes, their fears. They had one form of bondage there. They leave that and they become a Christian. And you know what they do? They take upon themselves another form of bondage. Now I've got to live by the Ten Commandments. Now I've got to live by the Sermon on the Mount. Now I've got to pray so much. I've got to read the Bible so much. I've got to tithe my income. Now I've got to share my faith. Now I've got to do the following things. And so what they do is they move from one form of bondage into another. Friend, that's not freedom. Jesus said, when you know the truth will set you free. Now, the problem is, if you can't identify the bondage, how will you ever be set free? And there are multitudes of people, in fact, probably most Christians, sitting in churches week after week, or living in bondage, don't even know it, living a what they call a normal Christian life that is totally normal Christian living. Because nobody's ever told them that you can be free from all of that. So number one, here's one form of bondage. One of the most subtle forms of bondage that Satan injects upon many people is a false sense of guilt. That is the feeling of being guilty. Notice I said the feeling of being guilty. Did you know that many people live all of their lives feeling guilty? If you should ask them, why do you feel guilty? They would struggle to come up with a legitimate reason for feeling guilty. Now, first of all, if they've been saved by the grace of God, the word justification means that they have been declared by Almighty God not guilty. Pardoned means not guilty, that is, set free. But when Satan tries to cloud your mind with a false sense of guilt, he says, well, look at you now. And so what does he do? He wants to cloud your whole life with a feeling of guilt. Now, let me ask you, when a person feels guilty, what else do they automatically feel? If you feel guilty about something, what else are you, even if you can't identify it, if you feel guilty, how are you going to feel in your relationship to God? All right, condemned, that's right, very insecure. Because if I feel guilty, then I'm not too sure what God may do next. So I've got to walk very carefully. And this is the way some people walk all the way through life, very carefully, because they feel guilty. Guilty about what? It's a false sense. There's a cloud they cannot grab, they cannot hold. It's just there.

0: form of bondage is a poor self-image. Oh, I don't measure up. A poor self-image, in essence, is this. That is the way I see myself. Now, it doesn't make any difference the way other people may see me. It's the way I see myself. So the Bible says, as a man thinketh in his heart, what? So is it. That is, he's going to act out what he believes about himself. Listen, you can't change this. You're going to act out in life the way you see yourself. So, if you have been pre-programmed to think little of yourself, to think that you can't, you won't, God doesn't, other folks don't, and you live your life with a poor self-image, with a sense of rejection, and that's exactly what part of that's involved in that. If you live your life that way, then let's think about this. You'll always live your life in the negative case. Inadequate, insufficient, don't belong, unworthy. Jesus says, I've come to set you free, not to put you in another form of bondage. Poor self-image. Oh, you don't know about me. Listen, I don't know about you, but God does, and I know who God says you are. There's a third form of bondage that I think we have to deal with, and that is an unforgiving spirit. Friend, this has more people in bondage than you could ever imagine. An unforgiving spirit. Oh, but you don't know what he did to me. You don't know how she's treated me. You don't know the kind of raw deal they try to give, or if somebody treated you that way. You see, no matter who wrongs you and what the purpose is, listen, you're the one who chooses to be in bondage or not. Listen to me carefully. Nobody can put you in bondage unless you consent to be there. When somebody has wronged you and you hold it against them, you choose to put yourself in prison. You lock the door yourself. You put yourself in bondage. You are there out of your own making. It is a subtle form of bondage that Satan has more people in than you could ever dream of. Unforgiving spirit. It's terribly damaging to the emotions, damaging to the spirit, damaging to the body. Fourth form of bondage is sensuality. Sensuality isn't just a sin, it is a form of bondage. It may have begun in many, many ways, but it is a terrible form of bondage. Pornography is a key element, whether it's on the screen or whether it's on a piece of paper, is a key element in putting people in bondage to sensuality. And you and I are living in a sensual age, and we have to work at keeping from falling into the traps of sensuality. And that's why I've said to you, put on the whole armor of God every morning when you get up. Put it on. How many of you are putting it on? Say amen.
1: Amen.
0: All right, some of you are, some of you aren't. You're headed for trouble. But you see, it's a form of bondage. And listen, that form of bondage isn't just limited to young people, friend. Adults are just as open to those forms of bondage as young people. In fact, sometimes more so. Now think about this, what Jesus said. He said, ye shall know the truth, and the truth shall set you free. Now, here's the question. What truth is this that sets me free? Well, I know the Ten Commandments. Will that set you free? No. Well, I know the Sermon on the Mount. You can quote that every day. Will that set you free? Not necessarily. Well, I can quote John 3:16. That set you free? No. There are many, many truths in the Word of God. There is one truth that sets men and women free. The truth is understanding and applying the truth of who I am in Christ, who He is in me, and, now watch this, and responding to life out of the truth of who I am. Now, let me apply this. He said, now, what do you mean by all that? Now, let me tell you. You see, God didn't mean this to be complicated. He meant it to be very simple. You shall know the truth, and the truth shall set you free. What truth? The truth of who you are in your relationship to Jesus Christ, who He is in you in all of His power.

0: who you are in Him with all of your security in Him. The truth that sets you free is knowing who you are in Him and who He is in you. Now, who are you in Him? You are saved. You are a saint. You are a child of God. You have been redeemed, bought from your sinful life, justified, declared righteous and no longer guilty, pardoned from your sin, sanctified, set apart unto Him. You are owned by Him. You are a possession of Almighty God. Your name is written in the Lamb's Book of Life. You're on your way to heaven. You have been forgiven of your sin. You have an inheritance waiting for you. We could go on and on and on. You are accepted in the Beloved, not by performance. Who am I? Who are you? I have been accepted in the Beloved. I am made acceptable in the eyes of God through His Son, Jesus Christ, and nothing that anybody on the face of this earth will ever be able to do will ever alter my true, total, genuine acceptance by God on the basis of who I am in Him, period. I don't have to perform. That frees me. You see, God didn't give you 25 things you had to in order to be set free. He just gave you one thing. When you recognize a form of bondage, begin to respond out of life to who you know you are in Him, accepted in the Beloved. You say, but now what about that sensuality part? What is the truth about you? The truth about you is, now listen, you see, it isn't that you can't be free. The question is, do you want to be free? The truth about you is this. You are indwelt by the sovereign God of this universe through the Holy Spirit. All power, Jesus says, is given unto me, and I give it unto you. You're indwelt by God. Who are you in Christ Jesus? You are totally secured in Him. The angel of the Lord encampeth round about you. You have everything in you that you will ever need to meet all of your needs in life, whatever they are. So Satan fires one of those fiery missiles, and here it comes. I mean, you see it coming. Flaming temptation coming your way. You say, oh, I'm in bondage. Listen, if you want to be set free of any form of sensuality, you must choose to respond to that temptation out of the truth of who you are. You are a child of the living God. Christ Jesus is your life. You can reject any form of temptation by simply resisting it in the name of Jesus Christ, and you do not have to yield. If you have to yield, I'm going to close the Bible and quit, because we don't have a message to a world in bondage if you have to yield. We fall into the bondage of sensuality out of choice and oftentimes out of ignorance. Who am I in Christ Jesus? Child of the living God, my very life is the life of Christ. When I respond to bondage out of the truth of who I am immediately set free. Now, that's how simple Jesus made it. He said, if you know the truth, the truth will set you free. That is, in essence, the application by faith in a very practical, real way of who I am in Him and who He is in me. If that won't set you free, we are in bondage forever. And I'll tell you something else. There isn't anything else in the world that'll set you free but that. You can read the Bible for 100 years, 24 hours a day, and that won't necessarily set you free. You can pray 10 hours a day, you can get in bondage even to that. You can give till you give millions and you'll still be in bondage. You can win 1,000 people of Jesus Christ a year and still live in bondage. But when you begin to choose to walk into life on the basis of who you are in Christ Jesus, you're going to leave your bondage behind and you will be set free. Free. You know what Jesus is saying? Here's what He's saying. He says, look, I've already opened the doors of your prison. Man, walk out. Get out. We say, but, and we don't say this literally, but Subconsciously, here's what we say. I've been here for years. This is all I know. And I'm going to tell you, I've been there. And I'm telling you, my friend, when you understand who you are in your relationship to Jesus Christ, you can step out of any and every form of bondage. It makes no difference. And if you sit there tonight and tell me, yeah, but you don't know my bondage, I want to tell you, you just confess you like it. Did you know you can get cozy and comfortable in your bondage? You've been there. It's warm, cuddly. You like it. But I want to tell you, my friends, you'll never be what God wants you to be till you break out of it. Did you know that you don't even have to walk the aisle to get free? In essence, the only thing you have to do tonight to be free is to choose in the name of Jesus Christ to start responding from this moment out of the truth of who you are in Him. And you're free. Now, this is not to say tomorrow morning Satan isn't going to absolutely avalanche you with bondage. But all you have to do is say, I want to thank you, Lord, who I am in Christ Jesus. I'm accepted. I know who I am. Nobody in the world may like me, but God, hallelujah, you do. I'm accepted in the beloved. Hallelujah. Freed. Listen, you don't have to wait till you die to have somebody say about you, free at last. I'd rather write it on my heart and live a few years, brother, than to have somebody put it on my stone and I miss the whole freedom of life. Now I wonder, are you free tonight? Or if somebody had to draw you a picture of you, they'd have to draw it like that. Wonderful person, but in bondage. Responding to circumstances out of the truth of who you are in Christ will free you. I'll say one last thing. The next time Satan hits you, or the next time you become aware of bondage, you remember this. To stay in it, listen, to stay in your bondage is your choice. Not your problem, your choice. What I'm doing is offering you Jesus' invitation, friend, to get out, and to get out tonight.
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0: What is your opinion of yourself? I have seen people who had all kinds of ability, so full of negativism about themselves, so gifted by God, tremendous potential, but down on themselves. Do you see that's a subtle form of satanic bondage? Listen, Satan doesn't care about what else you do. If he can get you thinking badly enough about yourself, he knows you're not about to get involved in doing anything to the glory of God. And see, all these excuses, well, but you don't know my background. Listen, it's your foreground we're concerned about, what you're going to do, not where you've been. It makes no difference how bad the past has been. If you will listen to me tell you the truth, and you see, the truth is this. Jesus says, I've come to set you free, not to put you in another form of bondage. Poor self-image. Oh, you don't know about me. Listen, I don't know about you, but God does, and I know who God says you are. Some of you down in the darkness of a poor self-image, and I want to tell you, Jesus died to get you out of that. And you can get so comfortable in bondage, you don't want to even see the light. Jesus said, when you know the truth, dear brother, you're going to get set free.
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6: With SRN News, I'm Ron Taylor. Friday commemorated the 25th anniversary of the September 11th terrorist attacks. Observances were held all over the country, including at the Pentagon.
7: President Donald Trump says today we renew the promise we made back then.
8: Today we renew the sacred oath that we first swore in their names a quarter of a century ago. We will never, ever forget.
7: Defense Secretary Pete Hegseth says 9/11 inspired many to enlist.
9: In the book of Isaiah, Isaiah said, "Here I am, Lord, send me." And in the days that weeks that followed, millions of Americans said, "Here we are, send us."
7: Observances honoring the lives lost and those changed that day continue throughout the nation. Bernie Bennett reporting.
6: During a pre-recorded presentation, Gary Sinise recalled the heroics of passengers and crew aboard United Airlines Flight 93 that crashed in a field near Shanksville, Pennsylvania.
10: For 6 minutes, passengers and crew fought with hijackers in the sky over western Pennsylvania. Their action forced Flight 93 to crash 18 minutes short of the intended target in Washington, D.C., and prevented further loss of life on the ground. As this morning of remembrance concludes, we pause to remember each name of the 40 passengers and crew members of United Airlines Flight 93 and their individual sacrifice, which spared the lives of countless others.
6: Saudi Arabia says it has shut down a major pipeline a day after it was attacked by drones, and Yemen's Iranian-backed Houthi rebels captured a strategic island at the southern entrance to the Red Sea, opening a new front in the Iran war. The Houthis made their biggest territorial gains in years along one of the world's key shipping lanes. I'm Ron Taylor, and this is SRN News. Who is attending youth group at church? Correspondent Michael Harrington has some answers.
4: A new poll released by the Barna Group finds 57% of self-described Christian teenagers have shown up at least once for youth group over the past 3 months. Boys are more likely than girls to be there, 63% to 52%. The poll also indicates that as teens get older, 17 and 18, they're less likely to attend youth group at their church. Barna says the question of whether youth groups are doing a lot to activate adolescents' faith is harder to answer. Michael Harrington reporting.
6: A group of former Amazon warehouse employees is suing the company for systematically discriminating against pregnant workers, accusing the company of denying them basic accommodations and penalizing some who took time off for hospital visits. The four women have filed a proposed nationwide class action suit in New York federal court, accusing Amazon of violating the 2022 Pregnant Workers Fairness Act. This is SRN News. Wall Street's slump is over, at least for one day. More on Friday's market activity from our financial correspondent, Seth Sutel, following this report from New York City.
11: Stocks rebounded on Wall Street and clawed back much of their losses for the week after crude oil prices eased back a bit. An update on inflation that came in close to forecasts also helped calm the market on Friday. The S&P 500 rose 0.9%. The Dow added 509 points. That's about 1%. The Nasdaq Composite also rose 1%. A drop of almost 3% in the price of Brent crude took some pressure off of inflation. The price of Brent had jumped to its highest level since May overnight because of the ongoing war with Iran. Bond traders are expecting the Federal Reserve to raise its benchmark interest rate next week to fight inflation. Seth Sutel, New York.
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0: Jesus said God so loved the world that he gave his one and only Son, that whoever believes in him will not die, but have eternal life. Have you received Jesus as the forgiver of your sins, your wrongdoing, the leader of your life? Would you like to do that right now? Pray with me. Lord, I believe you died on the cross for me, for my sins. Please forgive me. Please help me turn away or repent from this garbage. I want you in charge of my life from this day forward. Amen. 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
1: It shouldn't come as a surprise, but detective shows on TV, they all have a formula. A crime is committed, the detective investigates the crime is eventually solved. Sure, there may be a bit more to it, but the formula is simple, and the outcome is always the same. WLUJ has our own formula, and it's simple, too. Mankind needs a savior. We share Jesus. Those who hear what we share find a reason to follow Jesus. We don't do this alone. God is the author of this story. He perfects our efforts. You're part of the story, and you get to help us share the story. And what's insanely incredible is God has given us a renewal on the sharing of his story. Every time you pray, every time you give. You may have been encouraged today. You may have encouraged us. You may have shared something you heard to encourage others. This is a story that may just have the happiest of endings. The WLUJ family of stations. Our story is better together.
2: Hi, this is Charlene Flatt from Lincoln, Illinois. And I love to hear WLUJ because it uplifts my spirit, and I love to hear the pastors. Some of my favorites include Robert Jeffress, David Jeremiah, and Charles Stanley. I mean, it just uplifts my spirit. I can be depressed and hear the wonderful sermons, and they've got good music too. And I pray that the Lord will bless all the staff at WLUJ, because it's such an uplifting station to listen to.

0: With SRN News, I'm Ron Taylor. Iran-backed Houthi rebels are claiming new territory.
1: Officials say Yemen's Iranian-backed Houthi rebels have captured a strategic island at the southern entrance to the Red Sea. Celebrations were seen across Yemen after Houthis captured Mayoun. It's their biggest territorial gains in years and could boost Iran's strategy of driving up world oil and gas prices to pressure the U.S. Houthi military spokesperson Yahya Sari says seven military divisions from the Saudi enemy's amassed forces, comprising 38 military brigades, were struck and hundreds of their personnel were killed or captured. Saudi Arabia says it shut down the east-west pipeline as a precaution after it was attacked. I'm Ed Donahue.
0: On the 25th anniversary of the September 11th terrorist attacks, ceremonies were held in New York, the Pentagon, and Shanksville, Pennsylvania, remembering the nearly 3,000 people lost that day. Keisha Aiken Dorisman, who lost her brother Terrence Aiken, says he was killed while working at the Trade Center.
2: It's bringing back old memories, but I'm glad that everybody is remembering all the ones that were lost, you know. Everybody is missed and loved. It was our younger brother, and we always want him to know that we are always thinking about him.
0: Several dozen presidential briefing documents have been declassified on the 25th anniversary of the September 11th attacks. These documents detail intelligence gathered about Osama bin Laden and al-Qaeda leading up to the hijackings that killed nearly 3,000 people on that fateful day. Mississippi police have arrested a man in the death of Tasia Fortune, a black woman who was lynched last month. Jackson Police Chief Rashal Brockney said at a news conference that the police had secured search and arrest warrants for the man and arrested him when they encountered him walking along the street. This is SRN News.
3: The smile on your face could be a mask. It might be the hiding place of a lifetime of hurt. Some people will believe the smile is genuine. Others know better. Comedians often mask the pain of their past. We don't know the struggle they meet when the stage goes silent and they're left alone to remember. If you want to live beyond the forced smile, it'll take a contagious joy that pays no attention to what's happened, but to God, who can cause good outcomes from bad memories. 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
4: 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Keep listening. There's a blessing in store for you.

0: A race has a beginning and end. A meal has a start and finish. A letter has an opening sentence and a closing remark. We're conditioned to think of everything in terms of a limited shelf life. A great computer today will be obsolete sooner than later. A store may have limited hours. You might want the features of a new car. Some starts and stops are a regular part of life. The passing of time can cause discontent. Some use time to remind them there is something to look forward to. God has no beginning, no end. He's always existed. He always will exist. There's no need to upgrade. He never becomes obsolete. God doesn't have a limited shelf life. He's irreplaceable. His love is a daily gift. His faithfulness is unmatched. His forgiveness can be delivered on weekends, the middle of the night, right now. Use time wisely and keep close to the eternal God. There's something better ahead. WLUJ.
1: With SRN News, I'm Ron Taylor. Several dozen presidential briefing documents have been declassified on this 25th anniversary of the September 11th attacks. These documents detailed intelligence gathered about Osama bin Laden and al-Qaeda leading up to the hijackings that killed nearly 3,000 people and upended American national security. U.S. inflation accelerating last month as gas prices spiked in the wake of the renewed fighting in the Middle East, underscoring the affordability challenges that are at the top of everyone's mind for many voters as the midterms approach. The Labor Department said yesterday that the Consumer Price Index rose 3.4% last month. And diesel prices in the U.S. have hit another record, soaring past $6 a gallon on average as the war with Iran disrupts the world's flow of fuel. The national average of nearly 6.06 is up from 5.85 last week from this time last year. This is SRN News.
2: Huddled under a nearby bridge, he recalls a different time with different issues. Pushing a grocery cart down aisle 5, she is making decisions about what she will need to put back. Inside a dated home near the end of the block, an older couple wonders when they'll hear from their children. Pain hides behind a smile, grows in silence, and moves within the shadows. The kindness of Jesus can be passed on through you. 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

0: so grateful for your company that's passion and just that good. If you seek the Lord Jesus Christ and find Him, there's no need to worry about your happiness and your joy. He is our joy and our happiness, even as He is our peace. He is life. He is everything. Martin Lloyd-Jones says, avoid the incitements and the temptations of Satan to give feelings this great prominence at the center. Put at the center the only one who has a right to be there, the Lord of glory, who so loved you that He went to the cross and bore the punishment and the shame of your sins and died for you. Seek Him, His face, and all other things will be added to you.
1: Scripture tells us in Isaiah 53, verse 3, that Jesus was despised and rejected by men, a man of many sorrows and familiar with suffering and grief. He bore the weight of human suffering and understands every heartache. When we face trials or carry burdens, He shapes us to reflect His own compassion, patience, and love. The man of sorrows is also the Lord of hope, bringing comfort, strength, and life that endures beyond our pain. 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May His presence guide you and uphold you today and always.
2: Are you the cup half empty person? Or is the cup half full? Honestly, it's easy for each of us to grumble and complain at times about circumstances or people in our life. 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Maybe you've tried to be positive in your own strength, but were tired of trying to keep up a facade. Jesus Christ died on the cross to provide forgiveness and hope. 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

0: you ever wondered why we're willing to grant the status of superior to some and inferior to others? Do we have the right? Are we that wise? When did we buy into the idea that we needed to view others as enemies before we could even think about them as friends? Each of us move forward in life with inner pain from past hurt and insecurity. But most people smile when you smile. They cry with the familiarity of loss. What might happen if we extended a hand to a person with a dream for their life, hope for their families, and passion for finding that place God made for them? What if we insisted on discovering the people, the stories, and the hopes that are often overlooked? Real communication goes beyond words to trust, to actions, to compassion. 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
1: With SRN News, I'm Ron Taylor. Leaders of the BRICS nations are meeting in New Delhi for a summit focused on trade, investment, and global conflicts. Indian Prime Minister Narendra Modi is hosting leaders from Russia, China, Iran, and other member countries. The summit comes amid wars in Ukraine and the Middle East, along with the rising U.S.-China tensions. The leaders are discussing economic cooperation, energy, food security, technology, and reducing their reliance on the U.S. dollar. Several dozen presidential briefing documents have been declassified on this 25th anniversary of September 11th. These documents detailed intelligence gathered about Osama bin Laden and al-Qaeda leading up to 9/11. Inflation accelerated last month as gas prices spiked in the wake of renewed fighting in the Middle East, underscoring the affordability challenges that are top of mind for many voters as the midterms approach. This is SRN News.
2: Hello, my name is Jimmy, and I'm from Ashland. I love all the messages, especially like listening to Janet Parshall, also all the different sermons that are around. It's just another outreach. It helps people to hear the good news of Jesus Christ. It's just another avenue of sharing the gospel.
3: 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My wife and I have listened to it over the years now, and we get so much enjoyment from it. But no matter where you're at, the music or the preaching, you're going to come away lifted and inspired.
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Jamie McDonald. Psalm 119, verse 9 asks, how can a young man cleanse his way? Answer, by taking heed according to your word. See, the mirror of the word is like a glass mirror in one respect. It only works if you spend time looking in it. Can't tell you the number of times I've walked out of the house and my hair is a mess, or there's a big old goober on my cheek, or sleep crumbs in my eyes. We have to look into the mirror physically, and we cannot afford to live life without staring at the mirror of the Word of God constantly. Here's Lauren Daigle. I can't.

0: Hello, this is Beth Brewer. I'm from Macomb, Illinois, and I've probably been listening to WLUJ for over 2 years and have very much enjoyed the programs, the financial advice, the singing, the Bible teachings. They give me a different or a new perspective on biblical teaching. And I won Bible trivia one time. The question about who buried Moses, and the answer was God, and I won a commentary on the book of John. Many of the programs are very inspiring, and I just really appreciate how God is using this station to influence people to do the right thing, and I really appreciate the staff there and the time they take to bring this to us. And may God bless everyone. Thank you.
1: With SRN News, I'm Ron Taylor. President Trump has arrived in Dublin for talks with Ireland's president and prime minister. The president is set to hold separate meetings Saturday with Irish President Catherine Connolly and Prime Minister Michael Martin. He also plans remarks to U.S. and Irish business leaders and at the U.S. ambassador's official residence before he travels to Dunbeg on the country's Atlantic coast. Saudi Arabia says it shut down a major pipeline a day after it was attacked by drones, and Yemen's Iranian-backed Houthi rebels captured a strategic island at the southern entrance to the Red Sea, opening a new front in the Iran war. The Houthis made their biggest territorial gains in years along one of the world's key shipping lanes. The gains could boost Iran's strategy of driving up world oil and gas prices to pressure the U.S. more, even more. You'll find more at srnnews.com. 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
2: If you're hungry, you eat. 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If you're tired, you sleep. In your walk with God, you could be hungry and not eat, thirsty and not drink, tired and not rest. You can be starving, dehydrated, and weary, refuse to do anything about it. God stands by with spiritual food, living water, and rest for your soul. 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

0: good living. The Bible says unless a man or woman is born again, they cannot see the kingdom of God. What does that mean? It means to receive Jesus Christ as the leader of your life, the forgiver of your sins. It's by grace that we're saved through faith, the Bible says, not of works, so no one can boast or brag. If you'd like to have a conversation now with a volunteer about knowing Jesus, head online to chataboutjesus.org. 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
1: There are people that just seem too great on you. They know how to press your buttons. It seems that their every move is designed to annoy you. They take vice grips to your last nerve and clamp down hard. The truth is, many of these people don't even know they're bothering you. Some people say these are EGR people, extra grace required. God tells us we're supposed to bear with one another. Sounds like he's talking about patience. Everyone grows at their own pace. Maybe you got ahead of that person. On the other hand, enabling bad behavior or acting as if it doesn't matter may not be the best choice either. That's where discipleship comes in. We walk with each other, share what God's teaching us, and let him have the final say on what a Christ follower looks like. Patience and grace, both are needed to ensure growth. We all need it. Let's share it. From the WLUJ family of stations.
2: Did you know that Somewhere Over the Rainbow was ranked as one of the greatest songs of the last century? Judy Garland made that song famous, and she could never quite make it over the rainbow in a life filled with addictions and disappointing relationships. Many of us have similar challenges and look for a rainbow that will give us the fulfillment and worth and love that gives life meaning. But your search will always leave you stranded on this side of the rainbow unless you belong to the person who gave you your life in the first place, Jesus Christ. The Bible says that you and I were created by him and for him. That same Bible says that we're away from him because we live for ourselves instead of him. But Jesus died on the cross to pay the price for our sin and to offer you the relationship you were made for. If you want to begin that relationship with Jesus, call 888-NEED-HIM or go to www.chataboutjesus.com.
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0: With SRN News, I'm Ron Taylor. Iran-backed Houthi rebels are claiming new territory.
1: Officials say Yemen's Iranian-backed Houthi rebels have captured a strategic island at the southern entrance to the Red Sea. Celebrations were seen across Yemen after Houthis captured Mayoun. It's their biggest territorial gains in years and could boost Iran's strategy of driving up world oil and gas prices to pressure the U.S. Houthi military spokesperson Yahya Sari says seven military divisions from the Saudi enemy's amassed forces, comprising 38 military brigades, were struck and hundreds of their personnel were killed or captured. Saudi Arabia says it shut down the east-west pipeline as a precaution after it was attacked. I'm Ed Donahue.
0: On the 25th anniversary of the September 11th terrorist attacks, ceremonies were held in New York, the Pentagon, and Shanksville, Pennsylvania, remembering the nearly 3,000 people that were lost that day. Keisha Aiken Desmond, who lost her brother Terrence Aiken, says he was killed while working at the World Trade Center.
2: It's bringing back old memories, but I'm glad that everybody is remembering all the ones that were lost, you know. Everybody is missed and loved. It was our younger brother, and we always want him to know that we are always thinking about him.
0: Several dozen presidential briefing documents have been declassified on the 25th anniversary of the September 11th attacks. These documents detailed intelligence gathered about Osama bin Laden and al-Qaeda as well. President Trump has arrived in Dublin for talks with Iran's president and prime minister. The president is set to hold separate meetings later today with Irish President Catherine Connolly and Prime Minister Michael Martin. He also plans to have remarks to U.S. and Irish business leaders at the U.S. ambassador's official residence. This is SRN News.
3: Does it feel like you're alone? 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
5: Life is very similar to fishing. Sometimes things are like smooth water, and a moment later you might be facing the worst storm of life, wondering if you'll make it through. We all face storms in our lives. How we deal with the storms of life shows where our base is. On today's program, we'll visit with a boat captain that has spent over 40 years on the salt water of the northeast coast of Florida to the Gulf of Mexico on the coast of Texas. In his time on the seas, he faced many storms that nearly took his life and the lives of his mates. We all face storms throughout our lives. When you face one of these storms in life or on the ocean, there's no other place to turn than to Jesus Christ. He'll carry you through the storms when you allow him to. Let's join our host now, Dean Hulse, and his guest, the boat captain that has lived through many of life's storms. We'll hear about how he made it through on the trail to adventure in his life on God's Great Outdoors.
6: Welcome to God's Great Outdoors on the Trail to Adventure. We are today in Fernandina Beach, Florida at First Baptist Church of Fernandina Beach. And we just got in a long drive down from the Upper Peninsula of Michigan, but we're happy to get going. And our guest this morning is Captain Alan Mills. And Alan, you're a boat captain and been your whole life, basically.
7: Yes, sir. We started out with commercial fishing shrimp boats. The Fernandina was a commercial fishing town. You either were a commercial fisherman, a shrimper, or you worked at one of the two mills, Rainier or Containered.
6: Okay. There. Those mills, is that with all the big lights are on the north end of
7: yes,
6: the
7: sir.
6: Okay.
7: It makes all the steam and
6: yeah,
7: sounds.
6: Yeah. And, yeah. Well, and it's funny because driving down the other, we got in right after the big rain come through a couple nights ago and everything was lit up. And I've been out there on a boat, went offshore one time off the end. Mm-hmm. And I saw a lot of the stuff going on there, but I didn't know what it was.
7: Big industrial paper.
6: Okay. Oh, it is right here. Yes, okay.
7: Paper.
6: Well, a lot of paper mills in our area in Michigan, probably producing a different kind of paper because I'm sure they're using different woods than what you have here. So you're from Jacksonville originally? And
7: born in Jacksonville. My mother married a commercial fisherman, a shrimper, Earl Cook. He raised me from about age of 7 on up.
6: Mm-hmm.
7: And that's how I got into fishing.
6: Did you enjoy the shrimp fishing life or no?
7: Yes. Right out of high school, I was one of the youngest captains to run a boat from here to Texas.
6: Okay.
7: Two of my classmates there, I think I was 19 or 20 and they were 18. And we ran a boat from here to Texas there.
6: Really?
7: Yeah.
6: So is it different seasons that you would move different places?
7: Yes, sir. Each state would open up. So we would leave here about April, and then we'd work our way all the way to Texas and end up there and staying until the end of August and then coming home 1st of September.
6: Okay.
7: Try to beat the storms back.
6: And you quit that part of the...
7: I retired from shrimping, I think, in 83.
6: Okay.
7: There's a guy that I used to see every year when we were off Biloxi, Mississippi. He'd come out, and he always had two ladies on the boat, and they'd come out. We'd swap him shrimp for beer.
6: Okay.
7: And so after about 2 years, because we just hooked up.
6: Yeah.
7: And I said, how did you get into this? He said, well, I went to sea school and got a captain's license and started guiding. I said, that's pretty interesting. So I told my buddies, I said, you know what? He's got better deckhands than I do. I think I'm going to become a charter boat captain.
6: Well, and you, the difference, and having been a guide my whole life, very little fishing, guiding, except I ran a lodge in Alaska. So I did have some times when it was, you know, when I did guide, but not on the boat. I didn't have a guide's license for the boat, but I did have a guide license just to take people into the rivers.
7: Mm-hmm.
6: And one of the reasons I didn't do that, and I always, people say, how come you did all the hunting and not the, say, because hunting, I can drop a guy off at a stand and leave him. In fishing, you got to be in the boat with him, whether you like him or not.
7: You're in the entertainment business. Yes.
6: Funny you say that. Years and years ago, when I first started guiding, 38 or 39 years ago now, I had a booking agent, maybe their first year or two, that he brought some guys in and hunted with me in Michigan. And he asked me in the truck on the way back one night, and he said, Dean, what do you do for a living? And I thought, he knows what I do for a living. So I said, thought about it, and I said, I'm an entertainer.
7: Yes.
6: And he said, what do you mean? And I said, well, I said, guys come in to hunt, but I said, some of them, that's not the most important thing to do. Some guys like to come in and they chop firewood as a kid at their camp or something, and they want to go do that. Mm-hmm. My job is to find out what they're really there for and give it to them.
7: Yes.
6: And he said, I've asked hundreds of outfitters that. He said that nobody's ever given me the right answer before, whether it was right or not, but it's true.
7: Oh, that's true, because a lot of people ask me, so what do you do? I said, I'm in the entertainment business. They said, what do you mean? I'm a fishing guy.
6: Yeah.
7: So there's a lot of entertaining in between catching fish.
6: You're the only person that's ever given me that answer, to be honest with you, as we talk about it. When I guided, and we'll get back into your fishing in a minute, but when I guided in Colorado, there was lots of dead time. You'd climb out on a mountain midday. It was too far back to go to camp. So we'd sit on the side of the mountain, and I had two or three magic tricks in my pockets.
7: Yeah.
6: And I'd do a magic trick and then put it away, and they didn't know what I had done, and it really eats at them. So it'd take up a lot of time with them trying to figure out what I had done. So.
7: Yeah, you tell a lot of jokes. You talk a lot of conversations. You meet a lot of different people. It's really an awesome business.
6: Yeah. And you make friends from all over the world.
7: Yes, sir.
6: That's the best thing that I ever got out of guiding, I believe.
7: Well, I'm up to three generations, almost four generations of taking people fishing.
6: Oh, really?
7: Guiding for 43 years now.
6: Hmm. Well, let's talk a little bit about your guiding. Let's tell me a little bit, what are you fishing here? Because you're offshore and inshore are fishing both.
7: Yes, sir. I do different types of fishing so I don't get burnt out. I learned a long time ago, if you do one thing, it gets boring.
6: Yeah.
7: So I have a 23-foot Hansen that I do inshore fishing with. And then I have a 31-foot Bertram that I do offshore fishing with. This time of the year, say September to May, we're more in the backwater.
6: Mm-hmm.
7: So we're light tackle fishing for trout, reds, sheep's head, puppy drum. You're doing some fly fishing, have some good clients that love to fly fish. And that's really good when the weather's nice this time of the year, though. The sea basses, which are excellent eating fish, we'd go offshore fishing and catch a lot of snapper yet to release, the cobia, and also It seems like every 6 weeks here in Fernandina, Northeast Florida, we have a change of fish there. So it's entertaining. Like I've got it out of South Florida, and I mean, you're there for sailfish and then a few dolphins.
8: Right.
7: I mean, you have not that many opportunities to catch different fish, but up here where we live, we have all these estuaries and islands that we can fish, and offshore we get so many spinoffs from the Gulf Stream here because we're the furthest point west of the continental shelf.
8: Okay.
7: So we get a variety of type of fishing, which is very entertaining.
8: Yeah, yeah. So was your dad a fisherman before you?
7: No, my stepfather.
8: Oh, that's right.
7: My dad died when I was very young, okay. 2 years old. But my stepfather, Earl Cook, he owned shrimp boats. We owned Cook & Cook Seafood.
8: Okay.
7: And so we shrimped up until... You either worked at the mill or you were a commercial fisherman growing up here.
8: Okay.
7: Tourism didn't start till the 70s.
8: Oh, really?
7: Yes.
8: Okay.
7: Yeah.
8: And, you know, this is a little different. And I've been up and down mostly the West Coast or the East Coast of Florida. And this is a little different world than most of it. It's way more laid back, a little quieter out here on the island. It's an amazing place.
7: Yes. Very, very nice.
8: Yeah. Yeah. So you're going to be guiding this weekend. We have the church here has a tournament going on, and it's Johnny Burbank and I started talking about this 2 years ago when I was here, and we were talking about how the church could engage the men a little bit more here. And the tournament, and you're actually taking the pastor out. So if we come in, if the pastor wins the tournament and a couple of the other guys, we know we got a ringer, and it's
7: I don't know. The pastor asked me a couple of years ago. He says, "Alan, what do you think about doing a tournament?" And I've run tournaments. I've run marlin tournaments. I've run the backwater fishing tournament for the our Nassau Sport Fishing Association for probably 18 years there until my son got into hunting a bunch, and then we backed off the fishing.
8: Yeah,
7: and I told him, I said, "I'll help you out, but there's one thing, though. I want to make sure we have a kids category there."
8: Yeah.
7: Because I have so many kids that's fished in these tournaments in the past that now are either guides or they take their kids fishing.
8: Yeah.
7: And it's a really great family bonding thing, I think.
8: And it is. And fathers and sons and...
7: And daughters.
8: And daughters, right.
7: Yes,
8: and, you know, my wife started hunting. She was never a hunter. She still doesn't care for fishing.
7: Mm-hmm.
8: She'd be okay being in the boat as long as she has a book and it's sunny and she can lean back and she doesn't care about catching the fish. And I tell her, if we're out there, we went for yellow perch in Lake Erie a few years ago with some friends. And she caught a bunch of fish, and then she decided she was going to take a nap and she was going to lay down. And I said, "This is going to be she loves to eat fish." I said, "You need to keep fishing if you want to eat perch all year long." So, but she loves to hunt, but she doesn't really care to fish. But I've got a granddaughter that is a phenomenal, turned into a phenomenal hunter. She's a really good blood trailer. So she helps me with some guiding, and, but she wants to be a taxidermist now. She's not a normal frilly girl. And, but that was by taking her with instead of just, you know, when we were kids, it was like the dads took the sons and mothers took the daughters and did other things. And that's changed in our world.
7: And my world, my oldest daughter, we put her into tap, ballet, all that other stuff. And when my second daughter, Alex, came along, I said, "No, we're gonna do the outdoors."
8: Yeah.
7: There, if you want to do cheerleading, all that behind you, but you're going to try this first.
8: Right.
7: Or you try it both ways. You
8: know,
7: whatever you want to do is fine.
8: That's
7: right. I was very fortunately that Alex, she'll, when the age of 13, she would help me out. She could drive that boat and back it up to the jetties, and I'd jig baits, and all these guys see this young 13-year-old girl driving a boat.
8: Yeah.
7: They all move out of the way, but all she does is backs it up, keeps me right there, does everything. I mean, she was really phenomenal.
8: Yeah.
7: So it's just bonding time.
8: Right. Well, and that's really important, and we'll talk about that in a minute. I want to hear some of the experiences you've had with fishermen or on your own, you know, some of the things. But we're going to take a quick break, and then we'll be back. Adam, our producer, will come on and share who makes this show possible with donations and then tell people how they can come alongside us. We'll be right back with God's Great Outdoors.
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8: Welcome back to God's Great Outdoors on the Trail to Adventure in Fernandina Beach, Florida, which North Florida, I think we're the last island before Georgia, aren't we?
7: We are a stone's throw from Georgia. Okay. When you go out the inlet to St. Mary's entrance, that's the Florida-Georgia line. Okay. We're going right down the middle channel.
8: Oh, and we're with Captain Alan Mills. And Alan, we've shared a little bit about some experiences, but I'd really love you to talk. You know, you were a shrimp boat captain before, and I think having that much nets and being in out in any weather and different things, it's probably not what the average guy thinks of. But why don't you share with us some of the experiences you had there?
7: One of the challenging ones was in Cameron, Louisiana. We were unloading. It was, I think, in July 4th weekend. And there's a hurricane coming up. So we're tied in. And Sabine Pass, and we're tied up to a fish house. And I mean, shrimping was a really big industry back then. Mm-hmm. And we're probably 8 or 9 boats deep, and we're on the outside there from the dock. So it's 9 boats. And then there's a open area where we unload shrimp, and there's another area with another 10 or 12 boats mm-hmm. tied up. And so we're riding out the storm, it's blowing, and the crew boats go out of there too, and they're getting people off of the oil rigs and stuff. Mm-hmm. And it's blowing a gale, and Johnny and Mike were working the deck with me, and it was blowing, and we were out having a good time to get to the boat, and the storm really takes off. Well, a boat inside of us, and this is a 74-foot Desco shrimp boats that we're running, mm-hmm. single screw boats, motors. And the lines break loose. So there's nobody on the boat inside of us. So we're on our boat. And my one buddy can't really help out much. And my other buddy says, I can do this. I said, man, we don't have anybody on this other boat. We got to go between two sets of boats that's lined up. We only have about 100 feet between them. And we have to work our boat all the way into the dock without going on the bank or getting all tangled up with these other boats. So we sit there and we're thinking about it. And I said, Lord, you just let us get through this tonight and I'll go to church in the morning. So we worked it and we made it. And it was just a prayer that we made it without getting tangled up or anything. So we get in there and we get tied up. We wake up the next morning and it's pouring down rain. And my other buddy gets up. My other one was sleeping. So we get in our slicker suits, our rain jackets and all that. We get into church. Well, we're there about an hour early or so. So we hang up our gear and we're laying in the pews and fall asleep there. And this lady comes up to me. She goes, young man, are you all right? She goes, I said, oh, yes, ma'am. We're just excited to go to church and we didn't know what time it started. But we made it.
8: Yeah,
7: I'm very, very fortunate.
8: Did you have others where you were out and got caught in storms?
7: The last trip I made in over into Gulf, all the way to Texas, we were coming back, and I was working for Calvin Lang then. I was running the Lang's Pride, and we'd been gone for about 6 months. I said, you know what? This was back in '82, I think, mm-hmm. and we can run straight from Texas to the Keys. Normally, we go along the coast about 100 mm-hmm. miles out, then shoot out. And there was two other captains, Mike Wingate and Clifford Thrift. I said, guys, we can just shoot and we can save about 12 hours. Mm-hmm. And the weather looked great back then. And so we're out in the middle of the Gulf, about halfway there. And Isidore is off the east coast of Florida. And the front comes down and takes a west turn. So it goes across into the Gulf.
8: Yeah.
7: So we're out there. When we realized what's going on, we couldn't do anything but go to the southwest to get on the southwest side of it because that's the nicest side of it.
8: Further out.
7: Yes.
8: Yeah,
7: towards Mexico.
8: Yeah.
7: And it's about 28-foot seas or more. We make it through there, And I mean, it's just it's a miracle. Yeah. We didn't lose anything. The only time I put a life jacket until that day was twice. And that was to go out, because you have to go outside the cabin and go down to the engine room to check your oils and stuff like that. Because we had a bunch of shrimp on board. Mm-hmm. We'd unload and get a paycheck when we got home. And we made it through there. And wake up, finally get some sleep after about 48 hours. And my crew bangs on my door. And they said, "Captain, get up, get up." I said, "What's going on?" They said, "There's bales of pot everywhere." I said, "What do you mean? You looked at the radar?" They said, "You don't have to." I said, "What do you mean?" "Look, there's another one floating by." I said, "Let's look at the radar."
8: Yeah.
7: And flipped on the radar, and there's a big blimp and a bunch of little blimps. I said, "Guys, this is my last trip, and I'm not stopping for this. We're going home."
8: Well, you never know who might have been trying to pick those up. And
7: I told them, I said, "They'll help us load this boat. But they're going to give us the third eye when we're done."
8: That's right.
7: I said, "We don't need this."
8: Yeah.
7: Yeah.
8: It's funny because I've been stuck in some small boats in up in Canada specifically, but also on Lake Michigan, Lake Superior, been on boats when the waves come up quick. Mm-hmm. And it's, you know, you've got the experience, but for a guy that doesn't have the experience and those waves come up quick, you wonder whether or not you're going to make it in. You know, even on small lakes, you can. The guys drown all the time.
7: Oh, yeah.
8: On small lakes.
7: Yeah, we've seen some people, little boats tied up at the jetties there, get flipped over. There was one not long ago, a little blue boat. And one thing about it, the kid had a life jacket on. Mm-hmm. It filled up, and we look over there, and there's another boat between me and them. And they went right up to him, and luckily the little kid had a life jacket on, and then they got the kids and the father out and all.
8: Yeah.
7: So it was really good.
8: Yeah. How about in your chartering? I'm sure you probably watch the weather pretty close. If it looks like it's going to be bad, you don't go. I'm sure guys want to go no matter what because they're paying the money and they're taking their time to go.
7: Well, we have a weather buoy offshore in the St. Mary's entrance there. And if the waves are 3 feet and 6 seconds or less, I don't go with it.
8: Okay.
7: And I tell them, "Look, you can give me your money, but I can't earn it that way."
8: Yeah.
7: So it's pretty rough. Now, there is times you get caught in it and there's nothing you can do but just ride it out.
8: Mm-hmm.
7: And most of the time when it's rough, really rough, you'll just let the adrenaline takes it and you get through and then you realize what's going on. I tell you, I had an experience once whenever I had a boat catch on fire, my Topaz, and kept smelling something. I thought it was the boat in front of me. There, because it smelled like a cigar smell, and I was looking around, couldn't find anything. I was looking in the engine room, and all the people kind of looking at me like, "What you looking for?"
8: Yeah, you're starting to lose a little confidence.
7: Yeah, so we pull up, anchor up, and then I look over to my left, and there's smoke coming out of the side of the boat right there. I said, "Oh, let me check this out." So I open. I said, "Sir, go back in the back." So I open up this one compartment, and there's a panel. I can't quite get it up. Flames are coming out of it, and all that. So I get in there and I throw the fire extinguisher in there, but I couldn't get the panel open enough. But put the fire extinguisher in there, put water in it and all that. It looked like it was over. I said, "Okay, guys, we're going to head on in and check this out." Well, we start running in. I'm about 4 miles offshore at that time.
8: Uh-huh.
7: And about a mile and a half, it just comes on. The resin had taken on fire. I mean, there was just nothing we could do. It was getting in flames. So I call a guy to come get me, and the smoke's, you can't hardly see for smoke and flames. And I get my mate. I said, "Get our life jackets." And he's kind of panicking.
8: Uh-huh.
7: He says, "I'm with it." I said, "Gavin, get it together."
8: Yeah.
7: "They're right there where they always are."
8: Yeah.
7: And hand them out. So I hand the guys the jackets. I said, "Y'all put these on." And I'm getting him out of there. And I look back and they're looking at me. They said, "You told us where they were. You didn't tell us how to put them on." They didn't know how to put them on. So I get them all on them, and I get one guy gets it on, and he starts to jump overboard. I said, "Look, calm down.
8: Yeah.
7: We're not going to blow up. It's diesel. It's just going to burn."
8: Right.
7: And so they're all back in the back, and Gavin's out there. We get him a call, the guys there, and they come coming at us, and one guy says, "Man, and the flames are getting bigger."
8: Yeah.
7: And he goes, "Who's coming to get us?" I said, "That guy right there, he's coming. He's coming." He said, "Well, looks awfully slow." I said, "Everything's going slow right now. Trust me, he's coming." So they pull up beside us, and one guy dives in. The other two guys get in there, and then the boats get separated, and I'm left on the boat. And finally, after about three passes, they get me, and the boat just goes all the way down to the waterline. They end up having to bury it to put it out on the beach.
8: Mm.
7: But there's some big some crazy experiences that happen out there. Yeah. Just got to stay calm. If you stay calm, they'll be calm.
8: Yeah. No, we'll get to some of those before we finish out this program. I just want to talk quickly, just, you know, because that's so close to what happens in life. You know, we run into storms all the time. I mean, they're not the same kind of storms that you run into out. But, you know, if you think about it, there's just things that happen in our lives all the time that we just come headlong into storms. And we have lots of times only one way out. And like you guys out with the, over in Louisiana going, you know, our options are to turn to God often. Yes. You know, we don't have another option really, because every other option is kind of like when you were dealing with that hurricane in the Gulf. You know, you could have driven into the storm, but it probably would have meant death.
7: Yes.
8: But you look for the right way out, and that's God.
7: Well, I'll tell you, you can call the Coast Guard, you can call your friends, but the one you're really going to lean on and depend on is God to show you the way.
8: Yeah. Yeah. And we saw that in Alaska, and there were times where we didn't have another option. You know, I was scared to death, and, you know, and we were only in, I think one day we got out in 16-foot waves, and it came up in a hurry. Mm-hmm. And what we did is we looked for a safe spot, and that's the same thing we need to do in life. And that safe spot is always God.
7: Yes.
8: There is no other options. But we're about out of time for the radio portion. I'd love to go on to the podcast and share some more stories. I mean, that's, but in the meantime, we're gonna sign off from the radio. Please join us on the podcast if you can. Thank you, Captain Allen.
7: Thank you.
8: It's been a lot of fun. I'm looking forward to being out this week. I'm not fishing with you, so we're a little competing. So, but I know nothing about it. So
7: we're gonna have a great time. I think it's in God's hands. Who's gonna win the biggest fish?
8: That's right.
7: But we're gonna have fun doing it. And make some memories.
8: Well, and I come in from that and speak that evening. So I don't do that. Usually I'm going to take care of keeping my mind in the right spot all day, but I'm going to go fishing this time.
7: So. Quit wishing, let's go fishing.
8: That's right.
7: Yes, sir.
8: Well, thanks again. Thanks to our listeners. Please join us on the podcast if you can. If not, join us every week as we head down the trail to adventure in God's great outdoors.
10: 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The very next week, he gave his heart to Jesus Christ in the church where the event was held. His storms may continue to come up against him, but he has a new hope of combating these storms with Jesus Christ in his boat. We at God's Great Outdoors are rejoicing with Allen. 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

God has just said in Hebrews 6:12 that He wants us to be imitators of those who through faith and patience inherit the promises. Now Hebrews 6:13. For when God made the promise to Abraham, since he could swear by no one greater, he swore by himself, saying, I will surely bless you, and I will surely multiply you. And so, having patiently waited, he obtained the promise. For men swear by one greater than themselves, and with them an oath given as confirmation is an end of every dispute. In the same way, God, desiring even more to show to the heirs of the promise the unchangeableness of his purpose, interposed with an oath, so that by two unchangeable things in which it is impossible for God to lie, we who have taken refuge would have strong encouragement to take hold of the hope set before us. This hope we have as an anchor of the soul, a hope both sure and steadfast, and one which enters within the veil, where Jesus has entered as a forerunner for us, having become a high priest forever according to the order of Melchizedek. Hebrews chapter 7. For this Melchizedek, king of Salem, priest of the Most High God, who met Abraham as he was returning from the slaughter of the kings and blessed him, to whom also Abraham apportioned a tenth part of all the spoils, was first of all, by the translation of his name, King of Righteousness, and then also King of Salem, which is King of Peace. Without father, without mother, without genealogy, having neither beginning of days nor end of life, but made like the Son of God, he remains a priest perpetually.

Hebrews 7:4. Now observe how great this man was to whom Abraham, the patriarch, gave a tenth of the choicest spoils. And those indeed of the sons of Levi, who received the priest's office, have commandment in the law to collect a tenth from the people, that is, from their brethren, although these are descended from Abraham. But the one whose genealogy is not traced from them collected a tenth from Abraham and blessed the one who had the promises. But without any dispute, the lesser is blessed by the greater. In this case, mortal men receive tithes, but in that case, one receives them, of whom it is witnessed that he lives on. And, so to speak, through Abraham, even Levi, who received tithes, paid tithes, for he was still in the loins of his father when Melchizedek met him. You may be able to hear this reading again by visiting our website, theword.info. Remember, the word is hyphenated. Theword.info. Simply reading the word, this is Nicholas Hope.

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0: Well, hello there. It's good to have you back. You're always welcome here at Lamplighter Theatre. On our last visit...
1: You didn't tell me you sold an umbrella.
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2: Look, I have it right here.
3: Get out of my shop!
2: Mr. Smith, I'm sorry, but...
3: Get out!
2: Yes, sir.
3: You, what are you doing here?
2: My pa needs rum.
4: And my sister needs castor oil.
3: I'm only trusting you because of your friend here.
2: Thank you. That's one thing that you have that I never will.
4: What?
2: People's trust.
4: Give it time, and give them proof.
2: No, Pa, I won't do it! 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
5: Don't you never run from me again. Never!
6: Drop him!
2: Help!
6: Reach out for my hand! I got you!
4: Papa, enough is enough. 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
2: I'll tell you everything.
7: Oh, Harry!
4: Father? What's the matter?
7: It's Lucy. She's very sick.
8: Clapham!
2: I heard you was feeling worse than a warthog with indigestion.
8: Yeah, but I feel better now.

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9: With SRN News, I'm Bob Agnew in Washington. Iraq's government is racing to contain the fallout after confirming that attacks on a Saudi pipeline blamed on Iran-backed militias came from its territory. Iraq pledged today to investigate the attacks and dismissed a military commander and a police chief. The country is under mounting pressure to prevent local militias from aiding other Iran proxy groups in the region. Houthi rebels in Yemen advancing toward a critical trade choke point today. The attacks blamed on Iraqi militants forced the closure of that pipeline. Iran and its allies are unleashing a nightmare scenario for Saudi Arabia and unsettling global markets. Control over the Bab el-Mandeb Strait could allow the Iran-backed rebels to cut off another major export route for the oil products there. The Saudis could use U.S. support to fight back. President Trump seems reluctant to widen an already unpopular stalemate. This is SRN News.
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11: Hi, this is Chris. Welcome to Adventures in Odyssey, where wonder, excitement, and discovery are just around the corner. Are you ready? 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

God has just said in Hebrews 6:12 that He wants us to be imitators of those who through faith and patience inherit the promises. Now Hebrews 6:13. For when God made the promise to Abraham, since he could swear by no one greater, he swore by himself, saying, I will surely bless you, and I will surely multiply you. And so, having patiently waited, he obtained the promise. For men swear by one greater than themselves, and with them an oath given as confirmation is an end of every dispute. In the same way, God, desiring even more to show to the heirs of the promise the unchangeableness of his purpose, interposed with an oath, so that by two unchangeable things in which it is impossible for God to lie, we who have taken refuge would have strong encouragement to take hold of the hope set before us. This hope we have as an anchor of the soul, a hope both sure and steadfast, and one which enters within the veil, where Jesus has entered as a forerunner for us, having become a high priest forever according to the order of Melchizedek. Hebrews chapter 7. For this Melchizedek, king of Salem, priest of the Most High God, who met Abraham as he was returning from the slaughter of the kings and blessed him, to whom also Abraham apportioned a tenth part of all the spoils, was first of all, by the translation of his name, King of Righteousness, and then also King of Salem, which is King of Peace. Without father, without mother, without genealogy, having neither beginning of days nor end of life, but made like the Son of God, he remains a priest perpetually.

0: I mean, we ran out of time on that segment. I want to get you on the other side, kind of comment and respond. Again, the book is It's Time to Heal, 4 God-Given Steps to Restore What Life Has Shattered. Our phone number, one last time for one last segment, 877-548-3675.
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2: Michelle Ablard on Focus on the Family Minute discussing a pivotal moment in her journey as a foster parent where God gave her strength.
1: And I said, I am not leaving this spot until you tell me why. And that verse popped into my head, Proverbs 3, 5, and 6. And that was God. You know, that was a verse I grew up with. I hadn't thought about it in years. I replayed it in my head, and it's, you know, trust in the Lord with all your heart. Trust. I wasn't trusting. And lean not on your own understanding. It wasn't my job to understand why. It was my job to trust. And I said, thank you, Lord. And I went to bed. And I sang my songs, laid in bed, you know, and I felt peace.
2: More encouragement from Michelle Ablard and her amazing journey of being a foster parent at FamilyMinute.org.
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4: When a mom has preschoolers at home, it can be really hard to find time to spend in God's Word. I asked an older, godly woman how she handled that when her children were little.
5: Remember that this season won't last forever. It's so important to keep our personal time with the Lord during these years. But you can't always predict the time and the place. When my children were small, I taped up verses on cabinets and over the sink and even on the dash of the car. It was a lot easier to memorize that way.
4: That reminds me of Deuteronomy 6 that talks about God's commands and then says, you shall bind them as a sign on your hand. You shall write them on the doorposts of your house and on your gates. What could you do practically to keep your attention focused on the Word of God? Like that one mom, you may even want to post some verses to the dash of your car. With Seeking Him, I'm Nancy DeMoss Wagglemuth.
0: All right, we're back. We're talking to Dermot Gray. His book is It's a Time to Heal, 4 God-Given Steps to Restore What Life Has Shattered. Amy just kind of shared a testimony with some scripture and all, how she walked through that as well. What word of exhortation would you give Amy? I think she's off the line because we gave her a copy of your book, and now she's listening. Go ahead.
6: Yeah, the first thing I would say is that Amy embodies Matthew 5:4, blessed are those who mourn, for they will be comforted. I think she went through all the ranges of emotion from anger to sadness to disappointment, but yet faithfulness to a God who's faithful to her. And I love the fact that she said that she was honest. God is big enough to handle our honesty, and He can only heal the true version of us. And what I mean by that is this, is we come to Him in an honest way saying, here's what's happening. This is my disappointment. Help me to trust you with this pain. And so what an incredible testimony.
0: Yeah, super good. Well, we got several calls to go in. And I don't know what that just was. We got several calls to go in. And we need to make it a lightning round, though, so we can get as many calls as we can. So for callers, I want you to jump right to the point. And then, Derwin, just give us a word as we go. Let's go to Raj in Oklahoma. Raj, you're live on there. Go right ahead.
7: Such an elite level. What's the one principle that you learned by playing in the NFL that you found the most practical in life? Not necessarily playing the game, but the principle that you thought you learned the most by playing at such an elite level.
0: Good word. Let's give you a copy, Raj, a copy of It's Time to Heal. And what do you think, Derwin?
6: I would say the one thing that I learned that has helped me the most is this: understand the details, leave no stone unturned. You have to have incredible intentionality in your imagination. You have to see yourself making plays in the game, and then you've got to practice the details in studying game film. And so what we would say is this: leave no stone unturned and live with intentionality.
0: All right, let's go to, are we ready to go to Rose, team? I'm going to go to Rose. Nope, it didn't work. Okay, so let's go.

0: We want to welcome you to another session of the question and answer program with our Bible teacher, Dr. J. Vernon McGee. This is a ministry of the Through the Bible Radio Network. Our first question comes to us from a listener in San Diego who writes, could you please explain how one can be absolutely sure of eternal salvation in Christ?
1: Well, may I say to you, if you're looking subjectively to your own life, and if you expect perfection from yourself, my friend, you are on a futile trail, and you are going to be frustrated because you're not going to attain to perfection unless you deceive yourself. John says that if we say we're without sin, we deceive ourselves. Some people deceive themselves. Now, as long as you're in the flesh and have the old nature, which we all have, you're going to find things wrong in your life. But thank God that our salvation does not depend on our imperfection. It depends upon the perfect redemption that Christ wrought for us on the cross when He died for our sins, rose again to make over to us His righteousness, not ours, His. And we are complete in Christ. In Him dwelleth all the fullness of the Godhead bodily, and you're complete in Christ. You're not complete in yourself. Now, begin to believe what God says. He that hath the Son hath life. He that hath not the Son shall not see life. In fact, the wrath of God dwelleth in him. Now, do you believe God? Are you trusting Christ? Well, what do you have? Well, he says you have eternal life. Do you believe him? Well, you say, I might lose it. Well, then you didn't have eternal life. You can't lose what you don't have. If you have eternal life, then it's eternal life. And if you lose it next week, you didn't have the real article. Well, if you trust Christ and believe him.
0: Our next question comes to us from a listener in Tampa, Florida. He writes, I have a different interpretation of Revelation 13. Instead of seeing the two beasts as being the Antichrist, could it be that the first beast is the Antichrist and the second beast is an imitation of the Holy Spirit pointing to the first beast?
1: I don't think that we have a difference of opinion at all. If you'll notice what is said about the second beast in Revelation 13, and I'm going to begin reading at verse 11. And I beheld another beast coming up out of the earth, and he had two horns like a lamb, and he spoke as a dragon. And in my comment, I make this statement. This wild beast is easier to identify than the first. The first beast comes out of the sea, which is symbolic of the nations and peoples of the world. The earth from which this second beast arises is symbolic of Israel. It is naturally assumed that the second beast comes from Israel. And he had two horns like a lamb suggests that he is an imitation of Christ, the Lamb of God that taketh away the sin of the world. This pseudo-lamb does not subtract sin, but adds and multiplies it. And we are told here, and I'll read again, verse 12, and he exerciseth all the power of the first beast before him, and causeth the earth and them that dwell therein to worship the first beast, whose deadly wound was healed. And he exerciseth all the authority of the first wild beast in his presence. And he maketh the earth and the dwellers therein to worship the first wild beast, whose wound of death was healed. And therefore, he does cause the world to worship the first beast. And from that position, I hold that the purpose of the second beast is to cause the world to worship the first beast. And you make a comparison between the second beast and the Holy Spirit, which, by the way, I want to say is not far-fetched at all, but I think that it's not wise to compare this second beast to the Holy Spirit any more than we should compare the first beast to Christ. We need to be very careful to say it's Antichrist, that is, one opposed to Christ. And this second beast, I'd rather not say that he represents the Holy Spirit, but I do think that you're very accurate in saying that he is to take the first beast and manifest him and cause the world to worship the first beast. And I feel that in that, that you are very much all right.
0: We now take up a question from a listener in Evansville, Indiana, who writes, what is the answer to interracial marriages according to God's word? Is there any scripture about two Christians getting married but different in race?
1: May I say to you that as I've examined this, I very candidly do not believe it was a loaded question. As you can well understand, this could be sent to me as a loaded question to try to draw me out. But I'm perfectly willing to deal with it. And I want to deal with it as this party has suggested. What is the answer according to God's word? Now, I wish that we could get off of this kick today about the racial aspect of marriage, because very candidly, that is not the problem today in marriage. Now, as we'll attempt to point out, it could be a problem, but the fact of the matter is, marriage is made on a different basis than that altogether. Now, what is the thing that the Word of God makes it very clear that two people should not get married? And that is not on a racial basis. It's on the basis of a believer and a non-believer. There is one thing from the very beginning all through the Word of God, and that is that God forbade His people to intermarry with unbelievers. And that is actually the reason that no Israelite was to marry outside. And the reason he was to not marry outside, because of the fact of a person being an unbeliever. Now, when they were a believer, that did not seem to be the problem at all. And you have, I think, the case of Ruth and Boaz. Boaz was an Israelite. Ruth was a Moabite. And it was specific instructions that an Israelite and a Moabite should not intermarry. That was very clearly set forth in the Word of God. A Moabite or an Ammonite shall not enter into the congregation of the Lord. And God made it very clear. And yet, Ruth becomes a believer. And when she became a believer, and she and Boaz fell in love, why, there was a marriage. And that was the basis on which it was made. And you find out that that is the thing that brought the greatest judgment upon the human family. This matter of marrying the sons of God looked upon the daughters of men. Now, I know there are those that think that the sons of God are angels, but believe me, if that had been true, then you'd have monstrosities as offspring. And then I don't think that the sons of God, if they're good angels, would do what is said here. And if they were disobedient angels, they couldn't be called sons of God. So I can't see how it can be the sons of God could be angels. I don't see any reason to work in a miracle where one's not needed at all. The sons of God were this line that was in the line of Adam. Now his name is Seth. That's the godly line. But there's another line, and that's the line of Cain. And the daughters of that line were very beautiful girls. And the fact of the matter is, they were unbelievers. That Canaanic line had gone out from the presence of the Lord. Now, we find this intermarriage produced a race of tremendous people, beautiful people. But we're told that their wickedness was great in the earth and that every imagination of the thoughts of the heart was only evil continually. And it was the marriage of, you see, believers and unbelievers, the godly line with the ungodly line. Now, that started at the very beginning. And after all, you find that Moses married a Midianite. Now, the problem there was not that she was of another race. The problem seems to have been that she certainly was not a believer. And she was certainly not in harmony with Moses, had forgotten the rite of circumcision that was to be for his people. And I tell you, his wife really reacted to that. And I think she reacted as an unbeliever, not that she was of a different race. And my feeling is that the tragedy of marriage is believers and unbelievers. You see, the interesting thing about the unbeliever is that he demands a little bit more than he's willing to give. And every Christian ought to recognize that when they marry an unbeliever. And that's one thing that is in the Word of God. I think that the Scripture is very clear in this connection. You remember Paul, and he includes marriage in this. You can be sure of that. He says, "Wherefore come out from among them, and be ye separate, saith the Lord, and touch not the unclean thing, and I will receive you." The whole thing is that this was unbelievers and believers that were joined together. And joined together, I believe, in the marriage relationship, because Paul in 1 Corinthians had a great deal to say about the believer and the unbeliever joined together. And when a marriage is made, it has to be made by two people who are in agreement. In fact, it ought to be in agreement on every major issue, on their relationship to God, their relationship to each other, relationship to the family, relationship to everything. Now, when I was a pastor and I used to counsel young people, I never put them through a series of counseling, but I explained to them that marriage was made on three levels, the physical level and the psychological or mental level and the spiritual level. And you have those three levels. There should be agreement on those three levels. And very frankly, Scripture says a threefold cord's not easily broken. And if a marriage is made with all of those ties, it'll stick together. Now, first of all, let me say it, it's made on the physical level. And we've had just an overdose of this business of sex being taught today relative to marriage. You'd come to the conclusion that that's all marriage is, from some that are given by Christian psychologists and some pastors. That's only part. It's only one-third, to tell the truth. It's important. I don't mean to play it down, but actually, it's not made really on that level. The next level up is the mental level. And my feeling is that a man and a woman should have the same interests. They should be interested in the same things. If you want to make your marriage go, why, the wife should be interested in the business of her husband. And that is the level that I think is important, very important. And I think they ought to be on that kind of a level. Then there is the third level, the spiritual level. Now, if one is a believer and a non-believer, I never would marry them. I would talk to the unbeliever and try to get him or her to accept Christ. And if they didn't, I would not perform the marriage ceremony. And I'm confident, though, that in time, that I did marry a believer and an unbeliever. I think it worked out that way, but at the time, it didn't look that way. I had one like this, a young lady. She attended our church. She was a daughter of a very wealthy parent. Her father was an oil man. The young lady was very wealthy. Well, in the bank, she had met a young man that was a bank clerk. Well, I used to be a bank clerk, and I had sympathy with that young man. And he was a good-looking young fellow. He'd fallen in love with her, and she had fallen in love with him. And they wanted to get married. And here he is on an economic level that I happen to know is a pretty low one, and she's on a high level. And I very frankly talked to them about that, and I talked to him separately about it. I said, I happen to know from past experience myself that I found out that that would not work, that if you married a wealthy girl and you're a very poor boy, there is an economic separation there. Her interests and her background is so different from yours. And I want to say to you, both of them were beautiful people. They had everything going for them. And, oh, he agreed to accept Christ. My, he would accept anything. He was panting like a hunting dog. My, he wanted to get married. And unfortunately, the girl did too. I told her, I said, don't you think maybe you ought to have a, shall I say, a period of getting a little better acquainted? And, oh, no, no, she knew her mind, she thought. Well, they got married. And it was, I suppose, less than 2 years that she came into my study one day crying. It had fallen apart. I could not patch it up. It was too late then. I made my mistake in marrying them. I honestly should have said probably, you two are so far apart in a mental, and also he's just accepted Christ. Let's wait and see. Well, the fact of the matter is, he didn't accept Christ. He accepted her and wanted her and not Christ at all. Therefore, the marriage fell apart and they got a divorce. It was tragic. It had nothing to do with race, but it had everything to do with a believer and a non-believer. Now, there are these three levels. A Christian ought to marry a Christian, and it's tragedy generally when they don't. And these other three levels should be there. Now, that should be taken in account, especially when they're of different race. I think very much so. There are other considerations that could come in and separate them. Now, let me give you an instance of that. There's a young man that heard our ministry, and he accepted Christ. And when I used to go to a certain area, why, he was always there. And he's a black young fella, and he's very attractive. And I'll say this, he's a very intelligent young man, sharp as he can be, and had charisma. I liked him very much. Well, I guess I missed 2 years going to his area and then did, and there he was, and he came down and introduced me to his wife. She was white, and I'll be very frank with you. I talked to him about it because he said he wanted to talk to me about it. They were already encountering certain problems, and he wanted to study for the ministry, and he went away to a certain school, and I have a letter from him, and the problem has come. He says, every time we go into a public meeting where he says you'd think we were in a zoo or something, everybody turns and stares at us. And he says we're encountering problem after problem. And he said, what in the world do you recommend that I do? And he says, do you think this is right? This is just. And I wrote and told him, I said, I thought it was terrible. But the point is, you're not going to change people overnight, at least. And I told him, I said, I recommend you get away from that school as quickly as you can to save your marriage. I says, that's the thing that you want to save is your marriage. I said, you're going to find out it can be torn asunder because today everything is tearing at marriage. And anything that can break up a marriage today is being used to break up marriage. Therefore, these three cords ought to be tied tight at the very beginning. Now, if this young man had talked to me about getting married, I think I would have advised him to wait, not only to wait, but that we sit down and talk it over and find out whether the three cords were there. Now, I think they'll weather it if they really love each other. But I already detect that there is that which is slipping in, which should not slip in, which I think is wrong. But the point is that it's not the racial problem. Now, in the Word of God, it's quite evident. Not only was that true of Moses, and he had a problem by marrying an unbeliever, not marrying a Midianite. Joseph married, obviously, an Egyptian. Wasn't anybody else around for him to marry because he was separated from his family and from his people. He's down in Egypt. He married an Egyptian, and apparently it was a very worthwhile marriage. He had two fine boys that even old Jacob could bless them, you see, and they seemed to have turned out well. So the problem there was not racial. The problem was apparently no problem at all. Because of that, they were believers, and I would assume that his wife was a believer. And certainly in Ruth and Boaz, you have one of the finest examples that is imaginable. And I've given you these two examples today to illustrate the fact that It's not racial. It is religious. It is whether they are believers or not. And Paul had something to say about that, because in Corinth, when he preached there, sometimes a wife would get saved, sometimes a husband would get saved. And what would happen to a marriage like that? Paul says this, well, they're two unbelievers married, and suppose a husband gets saved, and suppose the unbeliever says, well, I don't want to live with a Christian, and what happens? She moves out. Verse 11 of 1 Corinthians 7 says, but and if she depart, let her remain unmarried or be reconciled to her husband, and let not the husband put away his wife. But to the rest speak I, not the Lord. If any brother hath a wife that believeth not, she be pleased to dwell with him. Let him not put her away. If you're already married to an unbeliever, and I don't care what your background's been, if you find yourself married to an unbeliever today, you are not to leave that unbeliever just because you're a Christian. It should have to be on a different ground than that altogether. If you take the Word of God, you will find that the thing that ruins a marriage is a believer and unbeliever, because the spiritual cord is not tied. But I have discovered this, that when there is a spiritual cord, that sometimes the physical cord is torn asunder, and sometimes the mental cord is torn asunder. But if the spiritual cord is there, that marriage is going to hold. And I've seen that happen time and time again. I know couples living together today that actually the thing that holds them together, the only thing, is that they both know and love and serve the Lord Jesus Christ. There's nothing else there to hold them at all, but that is there. I do know couples that there was no spiritual tie at all to begin with, but there was actually a physical tie and a mental tie. Their interests were the same, but that physical tie got untied, and it does. And the mental tie then broke very easily. Since there was no spiritual, there was nothing to hold them together, and therefore it broke loose. And that's the reason there's such an epidemic of divorces today. It's because that there's not that spiritual tie. And I don't think that we as Christians should be disturbed about that. When two unbelievers get a divorce, that does not disturb me. It does disturb me when a believer and unbeliever gets a divorce, and now to see that many Christians are getting divorces, that, my friend, is alarming today. But may I say to you, let's move the racial question out. If a man and a woman fall in love with each other, and they are both believers in the Lord Jesus Christ, and they have the same interests, they meet on the same plane, their lifestyle is the same, then I want to say to you that I can see no reason why they should not get married. But you better be sure that all of those cords are tied, my friend. And that doesn't make any difference about the color at all. It does make a lot of difference whether the three cords are there. And unfortunately today, interracial marriages present problems. I recognize that. I'd be very blind if I did not recognize that. So I think marriage ought to be made on the basis of love, and let's get away from all this legalism today and ritual and routines that are being given, and get down for believers today. Make sure that you're marrying a believer, if you are a believer. That's very important. And make sure you love the guy or you love the gal.
0: We come to the end of another program. But we hope that your desire to find answers to your questions leads you to search God's Word yourself. 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

0: SRN News, I'm Bob Agnew in Washington. The 9/11 Victims Compensation Fund says that there's an enormous number of people who have passed away from toxins at Ground Zero, thousands of others still sick after 2.5 decades since the attacks.
1: The 25-year mark has now passed, but the pain and suffering continues as so many first responders, news reporters and cameramen, and Manhattan residents have respiratory illnesses and cancer relating to 9/11 toxins that they inhaled and were exposed to. The numbers are staggering. The 9/11 Victims Compensation Fund says close to 9,000 people have died and close to 60,000 have been diagnosed with cancer. Laura Winters reporting.
0: A new front line in the Middle East after Saudi Arabia says it was forced to shut down a major pipeline after it was attacked by Houthi drones. More from correspondent Bernie Bennett.
2: The Houthis made their biggest territorial gains in years along the Bab el-Mandab Strait, one of the world's key shipping lanes. This represents the ongoing threat to global energy security and international commerce posed by regional instability. Saudi Arabia said it had shut down the east-west pipeline after it was attacked the day before. The Saudi Ministry of Energy called the shutdown, quote, a precautionary measure. Under President Trump's foreign policy, rogue regimes and foreign militants faced clear, uncompromising deterrence, ensuring American energy interests and key global shipping lanes were forcefully protected. Bernie Bennett reporting.
0: Inflation was up in August thanks to surging gas prices for the most part.
3: The consumer price index rose 3.4% last month compared with a year ago, the same as in July. But on a monthly basis, inflation accelerated as costs jumped 0.4% from July to August, up from an increase of just 0.1% the previous month. The Federal Reserve is considering whether to lift its short-term interest rate next week, with some officials saying the report could swing them either way.
0: That is Michael Harrington, and this is SRN.
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6: Get them involved in Bible to school. 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Get them involved in church. You know, really foster those Christian friends. Foster those Christian adults around them. And you've got a strong Christian that can light up the world.
5: Today on Focus on the Family with Jim Daly, we're going to hear about a rather unique ministry that is bringing the gospel of Christ to young children in public school. I'm John Fuller, and thanks for joining us.
7: You know, John, one of the most amazing things about Jesus was his love for children. There was something special between children and the Lord. And I think part of it is children are just innocent, right? They don't know. They tell the truth. You're fat. You're skinny. I mean, kids just say the straightforward things.
5: Yeah.
7: And I think the Lord saw that as just, you know, little truth tellers, and their hearts are pure. And I just think the Lord had a heart for children. In fact, in Matthew 18, he said, whoever humbles himself like this child is the greatest in the kingdom of heaven, which has often made me think, how do children think that the Lord would make that statement, right? If you act like a child, the kingdom of heaven is yours. And I think that's part of it, what I just said. You know, unfortunately, I think it's easy for parents to underestimate the value of their children and their ability to understand Scripture and to apply biblical truth. And I think it starts at an early age. And our guest today is going to talk to us about how effective we can be as Christians, helping our own children, but also children in public school, to recognize their spiritual bent.
5: Yeah, it's really exciting to talk about this. I think a lot of people don't know what you can really do in a public school. So we're very pleased to have Corey Pennypacker in the studio with us. She's the CEO of Bible to School, and they equip communities to provide free Bible classes to elementary school kids during their public school day. And she's recently come out with a great book called Backpack Faith, Helping Your Child Live Confidently for Jesus in Public School. And of course, we'll have more details at the website.
7: Corey, welcome to Focus on the Family.
6: Thank you for having me.
7: Yeah, so let me ask you, that's legal?
6: Yes, that is legal.
7: How does it work?
6: Sure. It's called something called a release time court rulings. It's federal court rulings that say you can release, that's the word release, release kids from school, public school, for a religious class of their choice. It could be Muslim, could be Jewish. We are Bible to School, with my organization, we are the non-denominational Christian arm of that. And so, I mean, the Bible used to be a reader in school, you
5: right.
6: know, way back when, and they took it out. In the early 1900s, these release time rulings happened, and they said, well, you know, kids aren't going to be getting religion anymore in school, so let's give that to the community, and they can release them. And there's three things that make it legal federally all across the country, and that is they have to be off-site, they have to be parental permission, and they can't cost the taxpayer any money. Mm. And so those three things, when that happens, you can do that in all 50 states.
7: No, that's terrific. And, you know, again, that's opt-in, as we would say. So the parents have to allow their kids to go do this, but all 50 right. states are required by law to do this. What's the limiting factor? Why isn't every school doing this?
6: Well, I think it's a lot why I'm here today. People don't know about it. They don't know about it, and I appreciate you having me on because, yeah, you can do this. My organization has been doing this for over 45 years. Mm. And so it's really something, and there's other organizations around the country that have been doing it for 80 years. So, but the U.S. Supreme, the people ask me a lot, you know, was that ever challenged, you know? And in 1952, it was, and the U.S. Supreme Court upheld it. So it definitely is something you can do. Again, it has to be off-site, parental permission, and no tax dollars. And
7: yeah, so the ACLU hasn't been able to get that out of school in
6: no.
7: terms of choices by the parents.
6: Mm. Right. It's something the parents yeah. want.
7: Let me ask you this, just to get this out of the way, because it's intriguing to me. I've thought, oh, maybe after I retire from Focus, I'll get one started in Colorado Springs. But I want to make sure everybody knows that that's something you can do in your community. And there's so many things like this. If we just did them, every school would have that option. If Christians stepped up and said, you know what, I'll start that volunteer program and I'll go do that. How did that start for you? You started as a volunteer at Bible.
6: I did. I started as a volunteer. Well, first of all, I was a children's ministry director. And so when I left there, a friend asked me, say, you got to come see this. You got to come see it. And I went and I'm like, wait a minute. I used to wait for kids to come to me. Mm-hmm. And now I get to go to the kids where they are in the middle of the week, in the middle of a school day. And it's no muss, no fuss. And the kids come. And what's amazing is that with what we do, it's half the kids have no church home. Mm. And I saw that with a little boy, Gabriel. He grabbed my heart. He was a little blonde, blue-eyed little boy, curly hair. He lived with his grandmother. He was in third grade. And he was in my small group. And he came week after week. He did not know anything about God before he came. And one day, he accepted Christ as his Savior in the large group part. And he comes barreling back to my table, big smile. And I said, Gabriel, you know, tell me about that. You accept Christ as your Savior. And he said, yes, I did. And I said, tell me about that. And he said something I will never forget. I get choked up every time I talk about it. He said, I've always wanted to know how to get to heaven, but no one's ever told me.
7: And he's in third grade.
6: Third grade. Oh my goodness. Third grade.
7: And there's some 70, 80-year-olds that ask that question.
6: It is a definite, they don't know. Probably every week in Bible to School, mm-hmm. kids say, who's God? I've never heard of him. Mm-hmm. Or they think Jesus is a swear word. It is definitely out of, 70% of the country doesn't go to church.
7: Yeah.
6: So these kids aren't hearing it anywhere. We think of, you know, Little House on the Prairie and all those shows that used to have it all in there. It's definitely not, they're not seeing it anywhere.
7: You know, Corey, again, I'm going to say, that's our fault as the church, because again, the law allows us to do this, but not every school has this. And that's a shame. We should be, as the Christian community, we should be engaged. There should be one or more, 8, 10 people here in Colorado Springs who are willing to do this for every school. I don't know how many schools, elementary schools. This is second to fifth grade, right?
6: Yes.
7: What does that weekly, it's a weekly meeting. Just talk us through what the typical week might look like.
6: Yeah, the volunteers get together. They set up the room near a church. It's a church offsite, within 10-minute walk or a 10-minute drive of the school. And then they go and get the kids. And the kids, it's usually over lunch and recess. They bring their lunch with them. And we use the time, right? I mean, we started off, the small group leaders were like, hey, how was your week? You know, we were praying for your grandmother last week. How was she doing? They walk or they bus there. And then at the church, they're in small group tables, and they come in, they have all their papers and their crinkling papers and all that, and then they have a large group lesson, 20 minutes of a large group lesson, and there's a think about it question. So it's Jonah and the whale, and your think about it question is, you know, how does God give second chances? And so they teach Jonah, it's all hands-on, there it gets inside of the belly of a whale, and I mean, we do hands-on things like VBS, like it is science experiments. You act out the Bible story. And then they go into small group and they say, you know, how did God give Jonah second chances? And then they say, well, how does God give you second chances? And they do this, and then we go into a worship time. So you have large group, small group, worship time. But that think about it question, that small group is very unique to Bible to School. In the country, there's really not a lot of programs that do it this way. And I really believe that the gospel is transmitted through relationships.
7: Oh,
6: so you
7: yeah.
6: build those relationships yeah. every week. Mm-hmm. And so these kids have a safe place to ask spiritual questions. And that's what you were saying. That's what the church is about. I mean, we know. I mean, the kids want to know three things. They want to know, where did I come from? What's my purpose? And what happens after I die?
7: I think every human being asks that question or those three questions and probably more. In that context, the overall program is about 30 minutes then?
6: Or? An hour.
7: An hour.
6: It's one
7: goes
6: hour.
7: 1 hour.
6: 1 hour. And that includes travel time.
7: Yeah. So back and forth. And hopefully it's a church that's nearby the school, obviously.
6: Correct.
7: In that context, second to fifth grade, why is that the critical stage and what you concentrate on?
6: Well, I mean, Barna says this, 63% of all Christians come to know Christ before the age of 14. So it's like a 4 to 14 window, they say. And that's when their actual brains are developing their morals and values. So you got clay that you're working with. They are wide open. You were just talking about kids say that everything on their mind. Well, they are really processing this and learning this. And so it is the time for kids to accept Christ as their Savior. We have one little boy, he said, I never knew God made me. Hmm. He just couldn't even believe that there was somebody who made him and created him. And he just these kids blossom and light up when they find out that God made them, God loves them, God has a plan and purpose for their life, and Jesus Christ died for their sins, and they can be in heaven with him someday. Hmm. And these are things that kids need to know. I know that we were talking about depression and all that. There's a study called Hardwired to Connect. Dartmouth University did a study. It's a secular university that did this. And they said that kids are hardwired to connect socially, spiritually, and that really helps them bring down that stress, bring down that anxiety. Kids are mind, body, and soul. And when you don't really help get to process that spiritual questions, have a safe place to process that, then that really ups the anxiety. And they even said that if kids are in a religious program, like Bible to School is, then they do better in school.
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7: And, you know, Corey, stories are so grabbing. You had a little girl who brought a notebook, I think, and she was judiciously taking notes, and you talked to her. What happened with that little girl?
6: Yeah, our program, like I said, is hands-on, and we don't actually have notebooks. So, she brought hers, and she was writing and writing and writing. And then she went to her small group, and she was writing, writing, writing. And finally, her small group leader said, you know, what are you doing? And she said, well, my dad doesn't know who God is, and I want to be able to tell him. So
7: that's just so sweet.
6: I love how these kids just want, not what you were saying about their faith. They want to know about God. They want to tell everybody they know about God. They bring their friends. And that's why I said 50 to 60% of the kids that come to Bible to school have no church home. And I really believe that parents want good things for their kids. And even if they're Christian or not Christian, and I know Dr. Dobson years ago said that, and I really grabbed onto that, that, you know, this is a good thing they see, and they sign them up. And so that's why we are hitting a target market that nobody else is hitting. These kids are not going to go to a church, but we can link them to a church. We had a parent survey done a couple years ago, and about 15% of our parents started going to church after they went to Bible to school. This year, I'm proud to announce that only God, 18% of the parents.
7: Up.
6: So it's going up, and I just really believe that this kind of program is an on-ramp to church attendance.
7: Again, I want to say this because it's so obvious, and maybe somebody's just jumped into the conversation, but yeah, following the Lord brings incredible fruit. Love, joy, peace, goodness, kindness, mercy, long-suffering. I mean, these are patience. I mean, wonderful attributes. And those who fight against that, it's ridiculous. And then those that enjoy the benefits of those fruit, it brings peace, God's shalom, to the home.
5: Corey, going back to family impact, you had indicated the story of Johnny really stood out because here's a boy who goes home and brings light and truth to his own family. Share that with us.
6: Yeah, his mother told us that she was at the kitchen counter washing dishes, and she was really, her home was struggling, and she looked up and she said, God, help me. And just then, Johnny came right behind her and said, Mom, we need to go to church. We need Jesus. And she saw that as God's answer. They went to church. Not only did she reconnect to the Lord herself, the rest of her family, mostly all of them, got saved.
7: Yeah.
6: Yeah.
7: That's kind of what it's all about.
6: Yeah.
7: Awesome.
6: She said he was relentless about going to church. We need to go to church. He's a great kid.
7: You know, my own wife, Jean, in second grade, ironically, kind of the same zone that you concentrate on, second graders to fifth graders. She was a second grader in Southern Cal. She went to release time and accepted Christ at that little event and never gave up. I mean, she was with the Lord and has been with the Lord ever since, which is phenomenal. And that's really the goal, you know, to help these children, especially in today's culture, to have something that's eternal, something they can hold on to, and again, something that brings such positive benefits into their lives. Earlier, I mentioned some of the problems in schools, the political and cultural agendas, et cetera, that are causing, you know, a lot of Christians to pull out of public schools. And, you know, when I think about it for myself, the parents that are saying, what should we do? You know, Johnny, Maria, whomever, they're kindergartners or third graders, and they're concerned about the ideological push. More Christians are pulling their children out of school. What is your observation of that? And, you know, everybody has to make that decision for themselves because you don't want to gamble with your children's hearts. But how do you see things?
6: Well, I often tell my daughter-in-laws this, that, you know, they are the parents and they are the experts on their kids on whether they should be homeschooled or whether to go to Christian school or whether to go to public school. But in reality, 87% of all Christian parents send their kids to public school. So I get asked this question a lot of, You know, what do you do? How do you protect your kids from harmful cultural elements in the school system, in the public school system? And I answer that question and I kind of flip it. And I say, how can you prepare your children? Because preparation is protection. And things are going to come down the pike. I mean, you always should get on the school board. You always should be involved. Know what your kids are learning. You should be involved. I was very involved. My husband and I were very involved public school parents. But if you're going to put them in public school, be involved and prepare them with the word of God. John 1:5, the light shines in the darkness and the darkness has not overcome it. And so that whole preparation part of keeping the word of God in front of them, get them involved in Bible to school, get them involved in a youth group, get them involved in church, you know, really foster those Christian friends, foster those Christian adults around them. And you've got a strong Christian that can light up the world.
5: Hmm. You know, Jim, as Corey's talking, I'm thinking about parents who might feel ill-equipped to help their children be a light because they're overwhelmed. And we've tried to address that in the documentary and all the follow-up materials with Truth Rising.
7: Yeah, Truth Rising is a terrific documentary. It's free. You can go to the Focus website and watch it. It's about 90 minutes. But in addition to that, there's a four-part study done by John Stone Street at Colson Center, which is really helpful to address these core issues. But the key thing in Truth Rising, what we're trying to do is encourage Christians to engage. Because that's the change. And that's where, you know, we highlight four or five courageous people like Jack Phillips, who was the baker up in Denver that was taken to task, taken to court, taken to the Supreme Court to prove his right as a Christian to create artwork that fit with his faith. And also Chloe Cole, a detransitioner who is suing Blue Cross because she never received a negative statement from a doctor or psychiatrist that doing the sexual transition would be harmful to her. Now they're scrambling and they're backing up both in Europe and the United States to get out of doing that, the minor treatment of gender dysphoria. And man, that's a great thing that hospitals and others are beginning to not do that. But the point of the documentary is to encourage Christians to engage the culture and to be courageous. And what you're doing is kind of similar to that. And that's something, again, that we could all do in our towns, our cities, our little spots that we're in. We can go to the elementary school and create a volunteer program and get kids introduced to Scripture. And that's what's so exciting about this. Your story could have fit in Truth Rising as someone who was busy, had their own lives, were doing their own thing, their kids were grown, and you're done. And yet you said, no, I'm going to engage these second and to fifth graders and show them the gospel.
6: And we're going to equip people to do this all over the country.
7: How do we do that? How can somebody listening today say, okay, I want to do this. I'm in Colorado. I'm in California. I'm wherever. How would they go about doing this?
6: Well, they go to our website, BibleToSchool.com. That's Bible, the number two, school.com. And we will help them start a program. We will help them. There's a four-step process.
7: So is it like in a box kind of thing? You can help us do that?
6: Yes, we have something called a membership toolbox, and you become a member of Bible to School. It's a four-step process to become a member, and mainly what we do is help you build a team. We first help you build a team to become a member, and that team is going to help you, find the location. It's going to help you with possible transportation. Those people are leaders in your community are going to help you with finding recruiting volunteers, like pastors, and you're going to have business leaders that are going to help you with funding. So we really make it as easy as possible for you, get that team together, and then we have all the tools for you on that toolbox. We have over 300 tools. We have all the curriculum you need. We have live coaching for you. And I wish I had live coaching when I started. We were going through it. But live coaching, and we have a website for them as well. So anything, what you call a plug and play, you can do this, and we make it as easy as possible for that to happen.
7: Yeah. You know, for pastors, I know we have many pastors who listen, and we have an outreach for pastors as well to help their families, to help their congregations. What's the benefit for pastors engaging Bible to School?
6: Well, When you ever talk about people coming to your church, it's always, well, somebody invited me. Well, let me tell you, when you get involved in Bible to School, you invite those children to your church. They're like, oh yeah, I'll come. There's VBS on-ramp there. They're just come and be in our church. It gets the kids in the church, first of all. And second of all, it exposes them to other Christians that say, come visit me in my church. And that's how kids get to church. Mm-hmm. But that's how it works. That's why I call it an on-ramp to church attendance. And again, you're learning how to connect with a community. When a church partners with a local school, people pay attention.
5: Yeah.
6: And they really make a difference in the community. If you want to make a difference in your community, you go to the public school mission field, mm-hmm. and that's right in your hometown.
5: Yeah. I'm really pleased, Jim, that our church had an opportunity through a variety of circumstances to meet at a local school. And our team, there was a core team of people that really engaged with the school. They made a job of reaching out to the school administrators and the faculty and just supporting and trying to be a light for Christ in that way. And you're encouraging all of us to look for opportunities to do that.
6: And the other thing is that the churches work together. We're non-denominational, yeah. So it's so cool, the body of Christ and all denominations working together for the kids.
7: Let's end with Colson's story. You had a student, Colson. What happened with his little observation about Bible to School?
6: Colson went through our program and actually even led his friends to Christ, but he got into middle school and we interviewed him and he started his own Bible hour in his middle school.
7: He's an entrepreneur.
6: He was amazing. He had almost 90 kids. It was a worship service. Oh. He got everybody involved. And he said, you know, I always thought before Bible to School, I didn't know. I always thought school was school and church was church. And I realized I can live my faith all week long.
7: Yeah.
6: And that really is what we're trying to teach kids.
7: Corey, and that's right at the heart of the message. I think the culture that doesn't believe want to silence us into no action, that what you believe is private, do it at home, just don't bring it into the public square. And they're happy with that. But that's not what the Lord says.
6: No.
7: He says, take the gospel to every end of the earth, right? So every corner. So that's our charge. And so we need to be careful not to take the bait of being comfortable by being silent, and you do what you do, and I'll do what I do. That's what's so great about Colson and that story. Let's take this into public school. It's already gone through the courts. It's completely legal. And let's help kids better understand how they were made and in whose image they were made. Isn't that a great opportunity?
6: Yes, and you could be on the front lines of watching kids' lives change and their families' lives change. It's,
7: well,
6: it's a beautiful thing.
7: You've said it so well. Bible to School, get engaged. If your community, and there's only 4 states that they're in right now, so if you're in a state that's not doing it, a city that's not doing it, do it. Nobody else is going to step up, so why not get involved? Mm-hmm. And let's see all 50 states have a program like this where you can take kids off the property of the school, take them to a local church, hopefully, spend an hour with them talking about the Lord, and then get those little tykes back to school. I think it's wonderful. And what a wonderful way for us who are older, already done the parenting thing, to engage the culture and help it right itself because of spiritual awakening. Mm-hmm. And that's the way to do it. So get in touch with us. Corey, thanks for being with us.
6: It's a pleasure to be here. Thank you.
7: It's incredible what God is able to do when we are faithful to serve Him and share His good news message, especially with children.
5: Yeah, and Corey's organization, Bible to School, is really remarkable as an outreach. We're going to have all the details available at our website.
7: Also, let me say, if you're interested in learning more about how you can join the fight for our children in public schools, for a gift of any amount, we're offering Corey's brand new book, Backpack Faith, Helping Your Child Live Confidently for Jesus in Public School. 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This book helps you to do that as a parent or a loved one. And when you get the book from Focus on the Family, your dollars aren't going to Amazon or pay shareholders. It's all going back to equip parents, help marriages,
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12: When you walk through the waters, I will be with you. 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When you walk through the fire, you will not be burned. 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
12: There's going to be moments where you feel like life's proverbial fires are going to overtake you. You might feel overwhelmed. Maybe you're battling with depression and anxiety, and it feels like you are drowning. Guess what it says in verse 5? Do not be afraid, for I am with you. And when you go through the fire, when you go through the rivers, and you see the faithfulness of God, know that His words are with you.
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14: Snow white leather and cherry red twine don't make a baseball. It's the core, what's on the inside that counts. A lot of us want to appear unsmudged on the outside. If we look good, then everybody will think we are good. But God looks on the inside. The Bible says all of us have sinned, so our core, our heart, needs to be cleansed. Do you want a new heart and a fresh start? Then call us at 1-888-NEED-HIM.
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16: The unexpected challenges of grandparenting teens. This is Parenting Today's Teens with Mark Gregston. Mark is the founder and executive director of Heartlight Ministries, a residential counseling program for teens. And I'm Wayne Shepherd. Mark, we're talking about grandparents raising their teens, right?
17: Yeah, it's a little bit different. You know, most grandparents have their life kind of set out that they're going to, you know, they have this picture of what they're going to do when they retire. And this season of life will be different. Slower mornings, holidays, you know. Spending time with the grandkids, sending them home so you don't have to deal with them. But here's the thing. For a growing number of grandparents, the picture's changed a little bit. I mean, it's funny. Out of all the kids that we have here at Heartlight, we have 17 kids whose grandparents are actively involved in their life, most of them who have adopted their children's children.
16: Wow.
17: And so it's growing. I mean, it's growing. We see that over and over again. And today we're talking specifically to grandparents who have stepped in, whether through guardianship or adoption, to raise their children's children. And you know, you didn't sign up for extra babysitting, you stepped into full-on parenting. and often a teenager who's carrying more pain than most adults know how to handle. And that's where we need to be talking about the unexpected challenges of grandparenting teens and how to navigate them well.
18: We'll dig into this topic with Mark in just a moment on Parenting Today's Teens. And Mark will talk with Sarah coming up as well. So stay tuned on Parenting Today's Teens. Mark, you've written a whole book on grandparenting teens, but let's dig in on this topic now.
17: You know, I wrote a chapter to a book a long time ago where I talked about, and I told parents, you don't have to raise your children's children. You don't. And here's the reason you don't. You didn't plan on it. It's their deal. Transfer responsibility, all that stuff. I sent that chapter to a man that was raising his child's child. And he wrote me back, and then he called me and said, Mark, you got to eliminate that chapter. That's not true. There isn't a grandparent out there who wouldn't take on a grandchild because it's your responsibility. And you would do exactly the same thing. I rewrote the whole thing. I go, you know what? You're absolutely right. And it took him reminding me of that grandparent role. I mean, grandparents really do expect a slower pace and less responsibility and more freedom. And then all of a sudden they're enforcing rules and dealing with school issues and managing teens' emotions. And this mismatch between life stage and responsibility can be exhausting. Some of my dearest friends, two of my dearest friends are raising their two grandchildren. It's changed their life. It has made everything look completely different. And I applaud them for it. It's an admirable thing to do, but it's tough. I mean, teens bring a lot of emotional baggage. I mean, abandonment issue, wounds, trauma, anger toward their parents. Mm-hmm. And so grandparents aren't just, you know, really, grandparents aren't just raising a teen. They're helping heal some deep, deep emotional pain. And I think that's where it's just overwhelming. And, you know, when I think about the scripture that says, my plans are not your plans, I would go, man, I would take my grandkids on in a second. The younger ones, the older ones are okay, they're good. But I take them on in a second, but I go, man, it would change our life. It'd be completely different. Life would be different. And I go, so I'm one of those guys that believes this. I believe that God knew a billion years ago that you and I were going to be right here, right now. And so if he knows, then I have to go the place that he's put me in relationship with my grandkids is for a purpose. And I think it's hard trying to figure out that purpose because I think when you get older and want to retire, you don't want to look for things like that. You want to enjoy not having to figure that out because you've had all your plans the rest of your life. It's a very difficult place to be. I mean, grandparents are used to being fun and supportive, and when you have to start taking on all this stuff and you end up becoming an Uber driver, a medical director, a academic coordinator, I mean, you're thrust into all these things, and I think it's very, very difficult.
18: How about discipline, huh?
17: Well, I think discipline is hard. Discipline is hard. I mean, how do I discipline a grandchild? Wait a minute, I'm supposed to be the grandparent. I'm not supposed to be the parent.
18: I'm supposed to spoil them,
17: I'm supposed to ruin them. I'm not supposed to, you know, coach them. And so you have to kick back into that. But I can tell you this, and this I know this to be true, is that it's very frustrating, that it's just frustrating. And then when a child does something, even though they don't mean it, it's frustrating. And so I'm just saying, I don't want to spend all of our time going, you know what? Yeah, you are in a miserable mess. I want you to know that we understand that. And I think there's some things that you can do. But when you're parenting the child, you're probably parenting the parent as well. There's tension and disagreement over rules or divided loyalties, all these cultural gaps. Mm-hmm. There's that physical and emotional fatigue that everybody goes through. And I think people live with this fear of time running out, you know? I mean, I do. I think all the time. Of course, I've had health things in the past that I go, God, how much more time do I have? And how much time do I have to influence my grandchild? And I think this is what happens. is that there's a dual role being played, and you can't pay attention to both of them fully. You have to be a parent, and yet these kids need a grandparent as well. And so it's the mix of trying to do both that makes it very difficult. And I think everybody I know has been challenged to figure out, how do I grandparent amidst being a parent? And they have to default to being parent. And so I think that's where some help of how to do that is so important. I mean, that's why I even wrote the grandparenting book. But it doesn't deal with having to, you know, hold on forever to your grandkids and having them live with you and you choose to do everything. I mean, it's a legal and financial strain.
19: Sure is,
17: you know,
19: yeah.
17: There's the emotional fatigue is there. One of the things I would tell anybody out there, get into a small support group. Find that there's other people there that are going through the same thing and then give you ideas and thoughts. Collectively get together. Make sure you have other family members that engage and say, I'll take them for this week. You guys get away. You know, I think that's important.
19: Yeah. Mark, I'm just wondering, I think it's true that grandparents are often projecting on their grandkids the frustration they have with the parents. Do you see that happening?
17: Yeah, I do. You know, they're mad. They're angry because they have to do it. But I go, I mean, we're stuck in a situation. I mean, and when you get stuck in a situation, you're going, okay, this is what I've got to do. You know, here's the other thing, Wayne, that I would tell you what comes to mind is that this is where other people around us can help out.
19: Of course.
17: I've said this about mentally challenged kids. I've said it about grandparents raising. If somebody comes in and says, look, I want you to know I'm going to give you a break. I will be there every Tuesday afternoon from 12 until 6 o'clock, and I will fix dinner that day.
19: Excellent.
17: And I'll do it for the next 6 years.
19: Yeah.
17: I think that's how we engage with people to help them through a difficult time of stage they didn't plan. And, you know, I think it's important for us to take care of our family, and that's the church family, that we would engage with people in such a way that we really do become Christ to them and offer them something that they're desperate for. And they're all over the place.
19: Mark, we're going to pause for you to talk with Sarah here on the program today. Then we'll come back and we'll talk more about these challenges for grandparents. This is Parenting Today's Teens.
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17: Sarah, thanks for being on the program. Hey, tell me a little bit about how you ended up from home living here in East Texas at Heartlight. What was going on?
22: Well, at home, I got into a bad pattern of habits and started getting deeper into trouble and damaging my relationship with my parents and my family.
17: And you say bad habits of
22: partying and disobeying, lying to my parents about where I was going and things like that.
17: Yeah.
22: Yeah.
17: What do you think was driving that?
22: I think that it was mainly my social life and putting friends before my family and not realizing the importance of family and things I had that were right in front of me that I didn't really notice at the time.
17: How do you think that started? I mean, when you think about putting friends before family, how does that happen?
22: Well, I had a lot of relationships that turned out to be unhealthy that I didn't really realize were unhealthy at the time.
1: Yeah.
22: And it took a while for me to realize that they were unhealthy. And it took a lot of time getting deeper into my problems with my family to notice how, like, well I was being treated and how blessed I was with the things that I have.
1: Yeah. So what was the crowning blow that somebody said, okay, we're done. This isn't working at home. We got to send you off somewhere.
22: I think summer was coming up, and I went to a football game with some of my friends, and I was drinking and lied to my mom and told her I was just going to go and hang out with some friends and come back home. And she ended up getting a call from one of my friends and the paramedics, and
1: Paramedics?
22: Yeah.
1: Now, how did the paramedics get involved?
22: I was drinking before the game and ended up drinking so much that I asked one of my friends to take me to the bathroom because I needed to throw up, and it was more serious than any of us really thought, and I was having convulsions on the bathroom floor.
1: Wow.
22: Yeah, in the football stadium. And I was going to get in trouble, but the...
1: You think?
22: Yeah, but the security decided that it was too serious and to bring the paramedics in, so... Yeah. They took me on a stretcher out of the football stadium, and I ended up having alcohol poisoning and being way over the legal limit, and it really scared my mom. I came very close to dying, and she, at that point, didn't really know what else to do and didn't know what help to find or what I really needed. So,
1: did that shock you that you got to that point? Did you intend, hey, I'm going to... let's go poison myself with alcohol.
22: Yeah.
1: I mean, and did you, was that on your mind, or did you just drink too much and not know what you're doing?
22: No, I think I let situations affect me so much that I didn't really know how to react to hard situations, especially with friends and peer pressure and things like that. So instead of doing the right thing and asking for help and realizing that I was going through these things and I did need help, I would just... take the unhealthy way, the easy way out, and drink instead, or go party with my friends and disobey my parents because it was easier than like facing my problems.
1: Wow. So it finally came to that blow where it's, okay, we got to do something different.
22: Mm-hmm.
1: You come to Heartlight. What was the biggest transition when you got here?
22: Well, before Heartlight, I went to Open Sky, which was wilderness, basically. It was like some type of thing that I had to do for that. And I was there for about 3 or 4 months, and I didn't do school in that time, but that helped me a lot and kind of opened my eyes to what I was going through and how serious it actually was. But since I did not do school while I was there, my mom had to hire an education consultant to see where I could go, because no schools in Houston where I lived would accept me because I'd been gone from school for so long. And my mom ended up finding Heartlight on her own and just decided that it was the best place for me to be, and really trusted the community and the surroundings of it. Once she came to tour, she was very happy with what she saw.
1: Okay, so you're going through this thing. Your family background, I mean, did you grow up in the church? Did you guys go spend time together as a family? Did you go camping? Did you do all that stuff? I mean, it's like, I don't want anybody thinking that I'm

0: Yeah, I think that especially in our generation today, it's a lot easier for teenagers especially to get into that type of that type of stuff and not really focus on what's in front of them and rather want to distract themselves to fit in or be cool with all of their friends. And I kind of just got into that as I got older and became a teenager and wanted to be like my friends and be cool and kind of be in that surrounding. So my family kind of just like got left behind in a way that I didn't even really notice. And it used to be to where I was very close with my mom and my sister, and my grandparents especially have always been by my side and been very big role models in my life. And I really look up to my mom and my sister especially, but it was always a big family surrounding me and supporting me and being there for me and only wanting the best for me and tried to provide me with all of the help that was possible from therapy to anything that they could provide and show me and put in front of me. But I kind of denied what they would give to me and didn't think I really needed help. Thought it was normal because I was a normal teenager. I could get through it like other people have.
1: Well, you said to fit in or distract. So were you doing it to fit in, or was it to distract you from something else?
0: I think at first it was to fit in, but later on, in the beginning of high school, I hung out with everyone that I hung out with was older than me. And as a freshman, I was with seniors and juniors and nobody my age. And it eventually ended up to be me not even caring about fitting in anymore, but rather just like being scared of losing relationships with friends and thinking that that was more important than my family was.
1: And why did it become more important? You ever think about that?
0: I think I was just scared of losing friends and still just wouldn't open my eyes and realize what was in front of me, what I was being provided.
1: Okay, so do you think that a concept of friends has changed? And it looks different than it was 5 or 6 years ago?
0: Yeah, I think that especially when I was at home, I had mainly only like unhealthy relationships with all my friends. And I gave away trust very easily, which ended up to be losing friendships rapidly, left and right, because of giving my trust away and ended up being hurt and betrayed by people. And I never really realized how that affected me until I look back at it now, and I lost so many people in the process of that, but some of the people I lost weren't really worth keeping, I
1: Yeah,
0: guess.
1: weren't friends anyway.
0: And especially being at Heartlight and Open Sky, it's just, I think I've really learned the meaning of what true friendship is, and Heartlight really has helped me to open up to people and realize that there are people around that love and care about me from the beginning and have good intentions rather than other people. It's very hard outside of here to find the type of people that are here at Heartlight that truly want to know about your problems and actually care, that are trustworthy.
1: Okay, your grandparents.
0: Yeah, my
1: How do they
0: grandparents.
1: fit in? How do they fit in? I mean, what role have they played in your life?
0: They've always been very supportive and involved in my life. They live about 5 minutes away from my house.
1: That's cool. That's
0: Yeah.
1: cool.
0: And I've always just been like a safe zone to go and be with them and be protected by them. It's, I guess, because they've had experience in life. They've been through the things that I'm going through right now and have been going through. And it seems like whenever I need something, they're always there. They're never leaving me, and no matter what decisions I make, and no matter how many regrets I have, how much I've messed up, they're always the ones that are going to be standing there in the end whenever nobody else is left.
1: That's an interesting description of grandparents, but I love how you say that they were a safe zone. That's pretty cool. That's pretty cool. Well, look, thanks for being on the program today. I know that there's parents out there going, okay, what's my kid doing? But I think there's grandparents out there too going, maybe I need to be that safe zone for my grandchild.
0: Yeah.
1: So, cool.
2: Marco, it's very encouraging to hear that Sarah's grandparents were her safe zone. What should grandparents raising teens focus on?
1: Well, I think more of the relationship than the rules. I think they need to

0: alone. And I was going to tell you that God knows, and all you have to do is just look to him for direction. And so I can't tell you all the specifics. I would tell your readers, read the book. When I wrote it, of course, you read it 100 times, you know, for that. But I just remember reading it and thinking, wow, what a story. And then it hit me. I was like, oh, that's you, girl. So Wayne, in the last 10 years, God has just really used that. And I've had time to speak more. And I spoke in our community 2 weeks ago to the Nazarene Church. It's an outreach community, and it is not church folks. It's cheap people from all walks of life. It was amazing. And the stories that I heard from them. And so my story can touch anybody, because all of us have those human emotions, and all of us have different settings that they're in, whether it be a death, a divorce, just terrible things that can happen in your life that you can't control. And so God has used this, and it's just been amazing to me. I've done ladies conferences. I've spoke to many young people around, whether it be in doctors too, like a heart foundation. That was pretty much a hoot here for all these cardiologists. And every one of them, whether they're the most educated surgeon to a lady that was the one that I got to talk to that cleaned my room, is all of us have a story. I can see why people get so low that they might think that this is the end, I can no longer go. But when they get there, I'm going to tell your listeners, please know that God is there. You've got to reach out to him. And so what I was going to say is I chose to surrender and let God have it, because it was much bigger than me.
1: Although the tragic circumstances of the story just told to us by Cheryl Steele Tinsley happened many years ago, it still resonates with lessons for us today. Her book is titled Wave by Wave, a memoir of survival, faith, and how God works. You'll find a link to it at firstpersoninterview.com. One thing about the book is that it also tells more of the story of how the deaths of those three young people affected their Christian families. Again, go to firstpersoninterview.com. 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
5: SRN News, I'm Mary Rose. The 9/11 Victims Compensation Fund reports an enormous number of people have passed away from toxins at Ground Zero, and thousands of others are sick. Correspondent Laura Winters reports.
6: The 25-year mark has now passed, but the pain and suffering continues as so many first responders, news reporters, and cameramen, and Manhattan residents have respiratory illnesses and cancer relating to 9/11 toxins that they inhaled and were exposed to. The numbers are staggering. The 9/11 Victims Compensation Fund says close to 9,000 people have died and close to 60,000 have been diagnosed with cancer. Laura Winters reporting.
5: Friday marked the 25th anniversary of the September 11th attacks. Observances were held all over the country, including at the Pentagon.
7: President Donald Trump said on Friday, "We renewed our promise we made that day.
8: Today we renew the sacred oath that we first swore in their names a quarter of a century ago. We will never, ever forget."
7: Defense Secretary Pete Hegseth said 9/11 inspired many to enlist.
9: In the book of Isaiah, Isaiah said, "Here I am, Lord, send me." And in the days that weeks that followed, millions of Americans said, "Here we are, send us."
7: SRN military analyst Robert McGinnis said some Democratic candidates deny the events even happened.
10: There's a lot of lack of understanding as to what happened on 9/11.
7: Bernie Bennett reporting.
5: President Trump is in Ireland, where he met with leaders ahead of a major golf tournament this weekend. During a meeting with the Irish Prime Minister in Dublin today, he said he would love to see a united Ireland. The president added that he thinks it's going to happen eventually. His remarks come 2 weeks after new British Prime Minister Andy Burman said in a referendum that Northern Ireland is leaving the kingdom. This is SRN News. A religious freedom battle is underway in Europe.
11: A growing number of people on the continent who were baptized in the Catholic Church as children are now declaring themselves non-religious and are demanding that the church erase their baptismal records. The claim is that the records violate the European Union's data protection law, and the Court of Justice of the European Union is considering the case. Catholic officials say the EU has no authority over internal church documents. Michael Harrington reporting.
5: Samaritan's Purse is sending emergency relief to flood-ravaged Nepal. A cargo plane has arrived in Kathmandu carrying more than 40 tons of aid, including tarps, blankets, water filters, hygiene kits, and solar lights. The Christian Relief Organization is also working with local partners to assess needs. This is SRN News.
12: Hello, my name is Lolita, and I love WLUJ. Well, basically, I love everything about the ministry because they have so many dynamic ministers that come on that break down scripture and things that you've read and studied, but they have so many that come on and help you get a greater understanding of things that you may have missed or things that you thought you knew and you didn't, and it opens you up to go back into scripture, to restudy. Well, I have to tell you, I have really three favorites. And one is Charles Stanley. Mm. When he talks about everyday problems that we have with our faith and our understanding of what we've been taught and what we read in scripture. And he gives you life experiences of his own to compare to what you've gone through. So that's really a great help for me.
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Do you have special songs that you just are so excited when they pop up in rotation? That's one of them for me. It just starts small and it builds and it gets you in that, you know, thank you, King of Kings and Lord of Lords. Here's Ann Wilson.

0: first century culture viewed children as second-class citizens. The compassion of Jesus was offered to children who most thought were undeserving of attention. The disciples found themselves in conflict with Jesus. They wanted children to be seen and not heard. They might have been happy if the children had never been seen at all. Jesus loved children. They found it easier to believe. Jesus invited the children to come to him. Jesus said his kingdom belonged to those with the faith of a child. Jesus came for those society thinks of as second-class citizens. His kindness was intentional. His love reached out to the least and welcomed them home. The love of Jesus is kind. He wants us to show that kind love. God's love is for all people, in all places, for this moment. His kindness invites children of all ages to drop in for a visit, and then stay for eternity. WLUJ, lifting up Jesus.
1: You know, there's a Swiss saying that the strongest trees are at the timberline, near the top of the mountain, because they experience the most wind, weather, and stress. Is your life like one of those trees right now?
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1: Prayer is like the roots that keep those trees strong. 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And when we pray the Lord's Prayer, we're praying, "Lead us not into temptation." Praying that is like shooting new roots into the soil. Not only does it strengthen us, but those words also call on God to go out before us and clear the way to keep us strong against the wind, the weather, and the stress of life.
2: 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And for more prayer points from Terry Takel, just visit prayerpoint.com.
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0: With SRN News, I'm Mary Rose. President Trump mixes politics and golf on his trip to Ireland.
1: President Trump in Dublin, meeting with Ireland's prime minister and wading into a complex and politically charged subject, a unified Ireland.
2: Well, I don't want to cause any problems, but I will tell you, I'd love to see it unified.
1: He's referring to reunification of the Republic of Ireland with the United Kingdom's Northern Ireland.
2: It's going to happen eventually.
1: But later at a U.S. embassy event.
3: That's one of those questions where no matter what you say, no matter how well you say it, there's no good answer, right?
1: Meanwhile, protesters took to the streets to denounce Trump, weighing in on their country's politics. I'm Julie Walker.
0: Supporters of President Trump's economic agenda say America's manufacturing sector is showing signs of a powerful rebound. Correspondent Bob Agnew.
4: They point to Census Bureau figures reporting sharply higher manufacturing profits in the second quarter, along with renewed hiring and stronger pay packages. Advocates credit the Trump administration's tax and business expensing provisions, which were made retroactive and permanent under the Big Beautiful Bill. While critics dispute the broader picture, proponents say the factory revival is real. Bob Agnew reporting.
0: Several large companies are reportedly planning health benefit cutbacks in 2027. Walt Disney, Bloomberg, Starbucks, Deloitte, and the City of Dallas are among those expected to trim health care spending next year. Consulting firm PwC says health plans are projecting the highest medical cost expected to rise, 9% in 2027. Insurer Aon predicted higher costs with U.S. employer health care costs rising 9.5% next year. This is SRN News. Americans have a negative view of Islam.
5: A new poll from the Pew Research Center finds 51% of the general public thinks that Islam is more likely than other religions to encourage violence by its followers. 76% of Republicans believe that, as do 29% of Democrats. The survey also reveals that 42% of Americans think that Muslims have had a negative impact on the country, versus 17% who say they've had a positive impact, and 40% of respondents who say it's been neither good nor bad. Michael Harrington reporting.
0: Germany is asking the United Nations top court to dismiss Nicaragua's case accusing Berlin of aiding genocide through its support for Israel. Nicaragua argues Germany violated international law by supplying weapons to Israel during the war in Gaza. Germany rejects the claims. Israel denies committing genocide. This is SRN News.
6: You could withhold gratitude. Maybe you are. You could refuse to let people know they mean something to you. Maybe you have. You could act like you don't need anybody, but you do. There's just something winsome about people who are grateful. They know they're improved because other people have invested in their lives. Thankful people spot kindness and are quick with a smile of recognition. Thankful people are humble, compassionate, and easy to call friend. Thankful people are remembered longer than those who struggle to express gratitude. Thankful people inspire joy and comfort, and they somehow seem able to break down walls that separate people. You can spot thankful people because when they ask, "How are you doing?" they really want to know. They are often better listeners than most. They tend to be less selfish. So when you have a choice, and you do, make the decision to show gratitude. Make it a daily choice. It's one of the best life improvement tips, and it comes from the heart of God. WLUJ, lifting up Jesus.
7: Got a job around the house or yard that needs done? Hi, I'm Mike from Handy Mike's Home Improvements. I can get on the job quickly and we'll make sure it's done right. My phone number is 217-652-8818.
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0: Mark chapter 5, Jairus came to Jesus, desperate to save his dying daughter. But before they arrived, the news came, "Your daughter is dead." Mourners had already filled the house. Jesus stunned the crowd by saying, "She's not dead, but asleep," and they laughed. Verse 40 says, Jesus put them all outside, only allowing the girl's parents and three disciples to stay. Why? Because faith and unbelief don't mix. One will always drive out the other. Would Jesus invite you into the room? Hebrews 11:6 says, "Without faith it is impossible to please God." I want to be where Jesus is working. I want to see lives changed and miracles unfold. Don't let doubt keep you outside the room. Let God deepen your faith so you don't miss what He wants to do in your life.
1: Some call them unreachable. They're tribal people living in remote locations, cut off completely from the civilized world. Imagine people that have never had the opportunity to hear the Word of God. My name is John Gallagher, and I'm a missionary. We can and we do reach these people. People like Oumbi from the jungles of Venezuela. This is his testimony.
2: My happiness now is in God for sending Jesus. He has made my spirit to understand this new life, this new birth. Jesus did the work on His cross. He makes me to have new life. Thank you for bringing this Jesus to our people.
1: This is just one man in one tribe. There are millions more just like him who have never heard the gospel. If you would like to hear more of these stories or find out how you can be a part of New Tribes Mission, log on to ntm.org. That's ntm.org.
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6: Hello, my name is Jimmy, and I'm from Ashland. I love all the messages, especially like listening to Janet Parshall, also all the different sermons that are around. It's just another outreach. It helps people to hear the good news of Jesus Christ. It's just another avenue of sharing the gospel.
7: Hey, I really like listening to WLUJ. My wife and I have listened to it over the years now, and we get so much enjoyment from it. But no matter where you're at, the music or the preaching, you're going to come away lifted and inspired.

0: Deseret News, I'm Mary Rose. 25 years after 9/11, Al-Qaeda is weaker as a centralized organization, but its affiliates remain a serious threat. Correspondent Ron Taylor reports.
1: The group's most active front is Africa's Sahel, where Al-Qaeda-linked JNIM is expanding across Mali and Burkina Faso, with violence spreading toward coastal West Africa. The region accounted for more than half of the world's terrorism-related deaths last year. Al-Qaeda-linked militants are also active in Somalia, while an affiliated network is intensifying attacks in Pakistan. Ron Taylor reporting.
0: The U.S. says it's holding talks with the Iran-backed Houthi rebels.
2: Iraq says attacks on a key Saudi oil pipeline were launched from its territory. The Saudi Foreign Ministry blames the attacks on several drones that came from Iraq. An Iraqi commander was fired. President Trump says he thinks Iran is responsible.
3: They're on the balls of their feet right now, but I think they are. They've been in charge of that for a while.
2: The Houthis have said they are only targeting neighboring Saudi Arabia's shipping. I'm Ed Donahue.
0: Diesel prices in the U.S. has hit yet another record, soaring past $6 a gallon on average, as Washington's war with Iran disrupts the world's flow of fuel. The national average of nearly $6.06 is up from $5.85 last week and almost $3.71 from this time last year, according to the Motor Club AAA. Higher diesel prices mean more expensive transportation for a long list of everyday goods. That's because diesel is used for many freight and delivery networks. And some businesses have already passed along steeper costs to consumers in the form of added fees. This is SRN News. A warning about a new Disney show for kids.
4: The group 1 Million Moms says parents need to be aware of Coven Academy, a new program streaming on Disney Plus that follows the exploits of a group of young women learning to be witches. The OMM report says, quote, Coven Academy uses New Orleans as its backdrop, where teen witches and warlocks are caught up in what Disney describes as supernatural wars, forbidden love interests, and influential dangerous desires. Michael Harrington reporting.
0: Former NBA player Enes Kanter Freedom has sued the WNBA's Chicago Sky after being ejected from a game and banned from future games at the team's arena. Freedom says he was removed after Chicago Sky guard Natasha Cloud confronted him over a t-shirt reading "Women, woman, noun, adult, human, female." This is SRN News.
5: Negativity lurks everywhere. No, strike that. Negativity is bold and it's a bully. You can hear it everywhere, see it everywhere, experience it everywhere. Well, maybe not everywhere. You see, we have this crazy idea that radio could be used in a way that brings inspiration and motivation to people who are used to condemnation and disapproval. And we don't leave you out. This isn't our idea. It's God's plan with His purpose and His presence. You already hear enough bad news. 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
1: Sexual freedom, gay rights, transgenderism. 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Well, that's today. Stay with me.
0: Welcome to the weekend edition of Living on the Edge. Today, Chip Ingram welcomes guest teacher Aaron Pierce for a practical message on how to hold on to biblical truth when navigating the divisive topic of sexuality. In an earlier program, Aaron addressed the argument of politics with this challenge: love the person, even if you disagree with the position. And if you need to revisit or get caught up on that lesson, or any message from our current series called Caring Enough to Connect, just go online to livingontheedge.org. Well, now here's Aaron with today's message. Let's talk about the hard stuff.
2: Okay, so now that we've, you know, dealt with politics, let's go to the next easy topic, which is sexuality. Now, sexuality is undoubtedly the issue that draws the most hostility from secular culture, right, towards the church. And if you're going to be actively engaging in secular culture, the topic of LGBTQ plus is unavoidable. It's tough, right? Because discussions about LGBTQ rights are emotionally charged, and they're drawing on themes of justice and equality connected to the civil rights movements of the 50s and 60s. That's what makes it so hard, right? Because you don't want to be on the wrong side of history, and anything less than total affirmation of all things LGBTQ is quickly labeled as homophobic and bigoted. And it's a big challenge. Secular workplaces celebrate Pride Month with no regard for anyone that might not agree with it. Like, it's a really tough context. And the allies, frankly, are the most vicious in their defense, right? So this is a really challenging time for Christians who hold to a traditional biblical sexual ethic. It's hard. And the thought of engaging these conversations can be terrifying and paralyzing. And so the challenge is, and what I want to begin to unpack, is how should a faithful follower of Jesus live in a Pride Month world? How do we do that? And so let's talk a little bit about some key assumptions. The first step in engaging this topic is to recognize that beneath the mask of like intense moral conviction, there is actually deep confusion and brokenness. At the core of the confusion today is the circular statement, love is love. Right? Now, this statement, as you know, is a banner for LGBTQ rights, and it implies that people should be free to love whoever they want, however they want. But the question, of course, is what is love? Right? And pop culture messages on love are so confused and conflicted. I mean, love is sex, love is lust, love is a feeling, love is whatever I want it to be. And the reality is that we're just confused. And we are desperate for belonging and acceptance. That's the core truth that you can hold on to, is that people are desiring belonging and acceptance, but they have no idea where to find it. Even within the LGBTQ movement itself, there's so much confusion, division, and incoherence. I mean, the lesbians and old school feminists are fighting with the transgender movement. I mean, because what are women's rights if there's no such thing as a woman? Right? And mental health care is in disarray because no longer are we seeking to align people's mental state to their physical realities or objective truth, but instead align their bodies to their psychological feelings. Right? It's a crazy, confusing time. And as we already discussed as it relates to politics, Jesus' response to the confusion was compassion. Right? That is always Jesus' response. When he saw the crowds, he had compassion on them because they were confused and helpless, like sheep without a shepherd. So like Jesus, as we engage this topic, we need to start from a place of radical love and mercy. So part of approaching this with love is approaching it with empathy, which means that we need to understand their reality properly so that we can have a better empathy. So while some of the explosive growth in those that identify as LGBTQ is just kind of just a trend. And oftentimes when people are looking for a place to connect and belong and be affirmed, they're gonna identify this way. And so there's some of that for sure going on, but many people really do experience same-sex attraction. And they do experience, you know, gender dysphoria and other things that are confusing as it relates to their sexuality. And over the years, debates have raged about whether you're born gay or whether it's a choice. And the truth is that the reasons are complex and they're not the same for everyone. And then we need to make a critical distinction between temptation and sinful action. It's a really clear thing, because temptation is not a sin, but the action in thought and deed in response to the temptation is. And we know this because Hebrews 4:15 tells us that Jesus was tempted in every way, just as we are, yet he did not sin. He was tempted, but he did not sin. And so the truth is that we are all sexually broken, all of us. Each one of us, to some degree, is the product of sin of others, our own sin, and our fallen nature. And so that is why we approach this whole topic with humility, empathy, and compassion, because we are all in that place of brokenness. And it changes the approach and the mentality that we have when we gauge people. And then we can approach it with love and action. We've talked about this in other contexts, but one of the lies of our culture is that in order to love someone, I must affirm their lifestyle and behavior. And this is one of the biggest challenges as it relates to sexuality. And as we engage this topic, particularly if we're engaging people that are hostile as it relates to this topic, this is actually the first assumption that we need to challenge. Like, we can't talk about, is homosexuality a sin or God's original design for the body? We need to talk about, can I love you without agreeing with you? That's actually the first thing that I need to talk about. You're actually going to love them even though you disagree with them. And so remember that people are longing for deep relational connection. Like, that is an assumption you need to remember is always true. And so if you can continue to be a friend and develop authentic relationships with people, you are able to show them Jesus through your actions. And that is often where it starts. And that doesn't mean compromising our theological beliefs at all. Again, remember that being in a relationship and association with someone is not synonymous with affirming their lifestyle. It's about challenging that lie that stands in the way of them meeting Jesus. That's what we're doing. So I'll give you an example of this. This is Josiah. So it's me and Serena, and Josiah, we met him at a park, and we started to talk to him, and it turned out he's kind of a pretty lonely guy, and we started to talk to him about what's going on in his life, and he told us his life story, and he had grown up in a Catholic church, really didn't mean all that much to him, went to college, walked away from it all, and ended up getting in and becoming gay, and he had just moved to Minneapolis, but he was pretty disconnected, and he had a boyfriend, but they had just broken up, and he was feeling pretty, you know, pretty lonely. And so we just began to talk to him, and in the end, we were pretty clear from the beginning that we were Christians, but we just began to talk and develop a relationship and ask him about other stuff in his life. Like, it's not always about sexuality. They have more to him. And so he was an artist, and he was showing some of the art that he was creating and that he was working on a business, and I was like, man, that's cool. And I was like, hey, I have a little bit of business background. We should get together. Maybe I can help you with your business plan. And he was like, yeah, that'd be awesome. So we exchanged contact information. And a few weeks later, we met at a Caribou. And we looked at his business plan stuff. And we just talked about how can you do this business well? What are some things you need to be thinking about? And then I began to challenge him. And I said, hey, a couple of things that I think are really helpful when you're thinking about a business is that you've got to think about being in business is hard, and you need to find something to hold on to, an identity that can't be shaken, because you're going to come across storms, and you need to look to something that's going to hold you in the storm. And I said, for me, I find my identity in the unconditional love of God, because no matter what I do, or no matter what happens to me, I know that unconditional love of God will never go away. That's where I put my hope. And I didn't tell him, okay, now you have to, I said, now you've got to find your thing that you're going to hold on to that circumstances can't shake. And then I said a little later, and I said, you know, the other thing is just the goal of just making as much money as possible isn't enough. Like, that's not a good enough goal. You need to find a purpose that is beyond just making money. You know, because I said, because I believe that each of us were put on this planet for a purpose. and that we are called to find that purpose and live that out. And what I was doing, and I'll talk about that here in a second, is I was challenging the narrative that there is no purpose, that there's no purpose for our bodies, and that there's no purpose of like trying to align ourselves to a transcendent purpose, right? So again, I was having a spiritual conversation, not a gospel conversation, and I was having a friendship conversation with the guy who had grown up in the church but had rejected it and is walking in a lifestyle in which he believes Christians are his enemy. Right? So this is the kind of approach that we have to take if we're going to engage people in this community.
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2: Now, a couple other key things to understand in terms of just when you're engaging the topic, because there are some key assumptions. The key spiritual kind of apologetic assumption that you're challenging essentially is related to purpose. Because the question is there a transcendent universal purpose for sex, marriage, and our bodies? That's the question. Or are marriage and traditional sex ethics a social construct that can and perhaps should be abolished for the sake of personal happiness? Like that's the question, essentially, that we're asking. Now, in the secular world, meaning and purpose is self-defined. So there is no transcendent designer that has imparted a particular way to live our lives. You know, in this world, use sex, which is now devoid of the consequence of procreation, thanks to contraception and abortion, is a personal source of pleasure and self-expression, governed only by the concept of mutual consent. Like that's the only kind of thing that you've got to say within. So sex in any form or context that does no harm to others is viewed as the ultimate expression of freedom. And it's kind of this like liberating unshackling of social constraints that have oppressed our true identities. Like that's the worldview that shapes the kind of sexual ethics that we have today. And so you can't be your whole self. This is a quote I heard in this conversation. If you listen to the rules of others, it's kind of the mindset that you hear. Now, of course, sadly, the consequences of this sexual free-for-all is a completely different story, right? Loneliness, anxiety, depression are at epidemic levels, especially amongst young adults. Sexual violence has been linked to a copious amount of time viewing increasingly hardcore pornography, and sexual satisfaction is plummeting. So sexual freedom has instead led to bondage and addiction. Now, in the Christian worldview, because here's the paradigm, we don't want to talk about what you can't do. We want to present a positive view of sexuality, a positive vision for sexuality. And in the Christian worldview, we were created intentionally by God. He created our bodies, minds, and souls with a clear purpose and a way to operate them, as revealed in the Bible, that will allow us to thrive spiritually, physically, emotionally, and sexually. So God's design for sex and marriage and our body is not about control or limiting our happiness. It's about protecting us from harm and allowing us to thrive. That's why he's created his way of doing things. And this is true in other areas as well. And this is one of the ways you can kind of make this logical leap. Because the more scientists discover about the body, let's say as it relates to nutrition and exercise, the more we can align ourselves to that truth, right? Like there's certain foods that we're learning, well, this is not really good for us, so I should stop doing that so I can live in alignment with the truth of how my body was designed to operate. And that is a truth that secular culture will buy into, by and large, right? And it's the same truth as it relates to our sexuality. Because what happens is we're trying to approach someone with love, and we want to point them to Jesus. But inevitably, you're going to have someone say, well, is homosexuality a sin? Do you affirm homosexuals? And dodging that question at that point is just unhelpful, right? So what do you do in that moment? Here's how I think you should handle it. First of all, I usually respond as, well, do you really want to know? And what I'm begging the question there is, do you really want to hear what I have to say, or are you just kind of looking to fight me? And even by asking that question, it makes them go, okay, no, yeah, I do really want to know what you have to say. And then the second thing I'll say is, okay, well, if you want to understand my view on sexuality, you need to see it in context. And too often we kind of just take it out of context and we don't understand where that all fits in. So if I'm going to explain it to you, let me give you the context. So the context here is that I believe that every one of us, it has incredible value because we were created by God. That He loves us and knows us, and that He created us for a purpose, and that because of that, no matter how I live my life, every person deserves to be treated with love and dignity and respect. So I'm challenging the first narrative already, right, in that. And I'm also giving a basis for human value and dignity that the secular worldview does not have, right? And then I say, and because I believe that we are created by God on purpose, that He created us, like we've talked about, to live in a certain way for our good. That His rules are not about control or limiting our freedom or fun. It's about, he's like a good dad that wants the best for us. And that when we live in alignment with that, it's how we thrive and how we are healthy. So my view on sexual ethic fits there. Now, you may not agree with it, but you understand that it doesn't mean I hate people. And it doesn't mean that I want to take away your fun, but I actually want what's best for you. And that is the basis why I believe that sexuality is intended between one man and one woman in the context of marriage. That is how it is for our good. Now, that's the context from which I can explain it. Now, they may still be offended or they may still not like it, but at least they understand the context, right? So that is my encouragement, is that that's the way you can approach that question if it comes up. Now, last thing. It's Jesus first, sexuality and behavior and discipleship second, right? The goal here is that we're introducing people to the person of Jesus, and as they get to know Jesus, then the secondary things of their behavior and their sin will be dealt with afterwards. So one of the challenges for the LGBT community and secular culture in general, especially those that grew up in the church, is they have a very legalistic view of Christianity, right? And the LGBTQ in particular believe that to become a Christian, I have to act and behave a certain way first. And that's not true, right? They don't understand God's grace and unconditional love. And what they don't understand is that submitting my sexuality to God's design is a discipleship issue based on trust that God is good, right? And which means I know Him, I trust Him, and that His ways are better than my ways. And that until I have an encounter with the living God, made possible by Jesus' death and resurrection, and I surrender my life to Him and invite the Holy Spirit to live in me, none of that will make sense, right? It doesn't make sense to give up my sexuality unless I know a good God who I trust and who I will submit to. And so that's why they need to encounter Jesus. And so, as with anyone, the goal is not to convince them to adopt your moral framework, but to introduce them to the person of Jesus. And Jesus is the ultimate answer to the intimacy that we seek. He's the only one that will satisfy our deepest desire for belonging and acceptance. And when I experience the profound love of Jesus and understand the beauty of who He is and what He has done for me, all that the world has to offer pales in comparison. I love the song, Turn Your Eyes Upon Jesus, that says, turn your eyes upon Jesus, look full into His wonderful face, and the things of earth will grow strangely dim in the light of His glory and grace. So rather than focusing on their behavior, focus on introducing them to the person of Jesus. And surrendering their life to Jesus, they are convicted and empowered by the Holy Spirit to make Him Lord of every part of their life, including their sexuality.
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3: Thanks, Dave. Well, Aaron, you have wrapped up your series today by pressing, I think, maybe the biggest hot-button issue and conflict between the church and culture there is. This tension between, you know, loving and holding to the truth, affirming people, but at the same time not affirming moral lifestyle that contradicts what's best for people because God has made it really clear. It reminds me of just the need to be bold and winsome, to be loving. And this message really reminded me of a lady that I've read some of in the last few years that's been really powerful. She's such a sharp intellect. Her name is Dr. Rosaria Butterfield, was a very outspoken lesbian. And she tells the story of meeting for dinner with a pastor and his wife, evangelical pastor and his wife. She knew where they stood. They knew where she stood. And literally, it sounded like a couple years, like almost every week they would have dinner and they were just friends. And it was a safe place. And she could ask all her questions and they could have disagreements. And she has this great line. So many people talk about my conversion and the change in my life, and they always want to bring up my homosexuality. Little did people know that homosexuality wasn't the big issue in my life. My sin before a holy God, that was the big issue. It was out of the bridge and the friendship and then the love and the Bible and then the truth and their life that brought her where the Spirit of God would reveal to her what she needed was a Savior, and that Savior is Jesus. That's the message of this book, isn't it, Aaron? And it's really that we need to build bridges, we need to love, we need to stand strong on the truth, but we have to do it in a winsome, loving way that accepts people where they're at, builds a relationship, opens the door to spiritual conversations. And then after that, you have a gospel conversation where we bring them to the point where they realize there's a Savior who loves them and loves us right where we are. And I just want to say, Aaron, thank you so much for sharing with the Living on the Edge family. And I'd just like to end this whole series by giving you a chance to kind of answer one question. What do you hope that people will get from listening to this series and from reading the book that we've put together?
2: Thank you, Chip. It's been such an honor and a privilege to be able to do this with you. And my prayer is that this book and the series that we're doing together would just be a source of hope and encouragement for parents and grandparents and for pastors and youth and young adults, that this generation, while often it can feel very challenging, this generation is not beyond reach.
0: And if you'd like to go deeper with everything Aaron has shared with us, look for his book called Not Beyond Reach at livingontheedge.org. Well, that's all for today. Join us next time here on the weekend edition of Living on the Edge. 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
4: The music is uplifting, but really more of the teaching is what I like. 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
6: Welcome to Breakpoint, a daily look at an ever-changing culture through the lens of unchanging truth. For the Colson Center, I'm John Stone Street. On Tuesday, September the 11th, 2001, I was ironing a shirt, preparing to teach a class of college freshmen on the topic of Christian worldview. Obviously, once I learned of the planes hitting the towers of the World Trade Center in New York and the Pentagon in Washington, D.C., my teaching plans for that day changed. What we all saw in the evil of that day is just how much worldviews matter. I remember well the chaos and confusion and realizing that our world had changed. For rising generations, however, 9/11 is now distant history. Of course, the attack on Pearl Harbor, the Holocaust, the assassination of JFK, the moon landing, these were all history for my generation, but not as distant. And that's because, even as grumpy and grungy as Gen Xers were, we still shared an identity as Americans. We still had a kind of national memory. And that's something that many in the emerging generations no longer have. Absent a coherent civic education and an understanding of different worldviews, it's not clear to them who exactly attacked us on 9/11 or why they attacked us, and for some, who are even the good guys in the story. One resource that was developed to teach the younger generations about 9/11 is the Drive-Thru History special hosted by Dave Stotts. The Drive-Thru History team always does a tremendous job making history come to life, and with incredible video footage, narration, this special walks through the events of 9/11, highlighting stories of both terrorism and heroism. The stories that made up this day and altered the history of the world. And it did alter the history of the world. I remember sitting in a history class of my own as a college freshman, learning about the world wars of the early 20th century and thinking, I can't imagine the world ever going to war like this again. But I remember, less than 10 years later, asking a group of college freshmen if they could ever imagine the world being at peace again, like it had been in the late 90s. The definitive answer was no. In a very real sense, the 25 years since the 9/11 attacks have demonstrated to us all just how sticky worldviews can be, how much they matter. What humans see and experience is always interpreted through an interpretive framework, a vision of reality, what we really believe about fundamental issues like morality, meaning, and identity. Our ideas about these things determine what it is that we see when we look at the world around us. In the days and weeks after 9/11, America seemed to have gained new moral clarity. Church attendance spiked. There was a palpable sense of national unity, a deep respect for firemen, police officers, and other first responders. We were all a little more gracious to each other and to strangers. We flew a lot more American flags. Even in Congress, at least for a short time, political division seemed less important than our shared national identity and our shared outrage at the evildoers. One voice of moral clarity in the days and weeks that followed 9/11 was Chuck Colson. Not only did he help explain the Islamic worldview that drove the terrorists to plan and perpetrate the evil, he explained the existence of evil within a Christian worldview and the inadequacies of explanations that fall short of the truth. He also brought clarity to just war theory, especially as it applied in the weeks and months that followed. For this 25th anniversary of 9/11, the Colson Center team has compiled the commentaries of Chuck Colson in the days and weeks that followed the attacks into a special 9/11 bonus episode of the Breakpoint podcast. To listen, look for Breakpoint wherever you download podcasts. God willing, we'll never again see another day like 9/11. God willing, it won't take us another day like that for us to recapture an awareness of what is true and what is good. And that's why we pray, God help us. For the Colson Center, I'm John Stone Street with Breakpoint.
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9: If God is speaking and I am listening, it isn't just a matter of sitting around waiting for God to say something, but rather I must be actively meditating upon the Word. 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
10: 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So stay with us now for the conclusion to Dr. Stanley's series on listening to God.
9: Would you turn to 1 Samuel chapter 3? And if you recall in this passage that Samuel had been entrusted to Eli, and he was asleep one evening. And you'll recall that the Lord spoke to Samuel. And verse 4, it says that the Lord called Samuel and said to him, "Here I am." Then he ran to Eli and said, "Here I am, for you call me." But he said, "I did not call. Lie down again." So he went and lay down. He thought Eli was calling him. The Lord called yet again Samuel. So Samuel arose and went to Eli and said, "Here I am, for you called me." But he answered, "I did not call, my son. Lie down again." Now Samuel did not yet know the Lord, nor had the word of the Lord yet been revealed to him. So the Lord called Samuel again the third time. And he arose and went to Eli and said, "Here I am, for you called me." And you can imagine he's getting a little disturbed by now. Then Eli discerned that the Lord was calling the boy. And Eli said to Samuel, "Go lie down. And it shall be, if he calls you, that you shall say, 'Speak, Lord, for thy servant is listening.'" So Samuel went and lay down in his place. Then the Lord came and stood and called as at other times, "Samuel, Samuel." And Samuel said, "Speak, for thy servant is listening." Isn't that a beautiful way to answer God? "Speak, for thy servant is listening." He was listening to God. Eli taught him how to listen to God. If you're going to listen to God, remember this, that listening is not a passive experience. Listening is an active experience. It's not that we're just going to sit and God's going to say it all, but listening is both not just passive.

passive, but it is actively experiencing God communicating with us. And to do that, there is an attitude involved. It's not just an attitude, but an attitude is involved. It's an attitude and an activity. So first of all, let's begin with the word expectantly. If I'm going to listen to God, I must come to Him expectantly. I must expect Him to speak to me. Call unto me, and I will answer thee and show thee great and mighty things which thou knowest not. All through this book, you and I have the promise that God will indeed speak to us. Secondly, I must come to Him quietly. Be still and know that I am God. If I am going to listen to God, I must be quiet and let Him do the talking. How can God speak to us if we don't take time to listen? And quietness is essential to listening. My soul, wait thou only upon God, for my expectation is from Him. Which brings me to the third attitude, and that is patiently. My soul, wait there upon Him in quietness, expectantly. There are some things God is not going to tell us instantaneously. There are some things He's only going to tell us after we have waited a season of time. One of the reasons is because we're not always ready. Every time you and I wait upon the Lord or listen to Him does not mean that we are ready to hear what He has to say. Sometimes He will tell us some things that we're not ready to hear. Sometimes He will withhold some information until we are prepared to listen to what He's saying. But to be willing to listen to Him patiently, that is, there are times when God may draw out our faith and stretch our faith. He's promised to speak to our heart, so we can expect Him to speak to us. Therefore, when we come to Him expectantly and quietly, we must likewise exercise patience, because He is not compelled to tell us everything we want to know instantaneously. Number four, actively. Listening isn't just passive, it is active. Actively, what do I mean by actively? I mean actively meditating upon the Word of God. If God is speaking and I am listening, it isn't just a matter of sitting around waiting for God to say something, but rather I must be actively meditating upon the Word. Colossians chapter 3, listen to this verse. Let the word of Christ richly dwell within you, with all wisdom, teaching and admonishing one another with psalms and hymns, spiritual songs, singing with thankfulness in your hearts to God. Listen, if I'm going to hear from God, it is very important that I spend time meditating upon the Word of God. He says, let the Word of God richly indwell you. Meditating upon the Word of God is an active way of listening, because oftentimes when I'm not searching for any particular thing, when I'm not seeking a particular answer, God, in the time of meditation and quietness, will indeed speak to our heart. Actively meditating upon the Word of God. All right, number five, confidently. What do we mean by confidently? I mean simply this: confident that as I listen to Him, I will hear what I need to hear. It may not always be what I want to hear, but God is committed to speaking to us what we need to hear. And as we've said before, He doesn't come to us with prefaces. He doesn't come to us with introductions. He speaks to us exactly what we need to hear. So we must listen confidently that what I need to hear, I will surely hear without question. All right, next, humbly. I must listen to Him humbly. Now, what do I mean by that? I mean, as you and I come to Him, we must come in recognition, listen to me carefully, in recognition that we are totally dependent upon the Holy Spirit to teach us the truth. If you come to Him with the idea that, well, I've studied this and I know this and I can do this because I've done it before, God knows how to humble you in the process. We need to come to Him humbly. Look, if you will, in 1 Corinthians chapter 2. This is a very important passage in learning to listen to what God is saying to us. Now listen to verse 12. He says, now we have received not the spirit of the world, but the Spirit who is from God, that we may know the things that are freely given to us of God. How are they given? He says, they are given to us by the Holy Spirit. Not the Spirit of the world, but by the Holy Spirit. Which means, listen carefully, which means, if the Spirit of God is the one who is showing me the truth, expounding the truth,
If the Spirit of God is the one who's speaking to His Spirit within me, that makes two requirements of me. First of all, I must have a right relationship with Him. And that right relationship is what? That right relationship is that I must be filled with His Spirit, and secondly, I must learn to walk in His Spirit. And then by faith, I am to listen. You see, he says, grieve not the Spirit of God. Quench not the Spirit of God. If I am grieving God by saying yes to sin, quenching the Spirit by saying no to God, how in the world is the Holy Spirit, who is the receiver and communicator to my spirit, how is He going to reveal to me what God is saying if I'm walking out of the Spirit, if I'm grieving the Spirit of God, quenching off the Spirit of God? How can He speak? One of the primary reasons that people do not hear anything when they talk to God is simply because they are not living in the Spirit, not walking in the Spirit, not filled with the Spirit, walking in the flesh, and their whole lifestyle is one of quiet rebellion against God. Going to have my way. He says, be ye being filled with the Spirit. If the Holy Spirit is not dwelling within you, the Bible says you're not a Christian to begin with. Secondly, if He is quenched and grieved, He cannot deliver to you the message of God because you're not listening. The grieving, quenching believer is saying by his actions and attitudes, I refuse to hear what the Holy Spirit is trying to say to me. If you're refusing to hear what the Holy Spirit is saying to you, you cannot hear God, which means, my friend, that most of the praying that goes on when the Spirit of God is being quenched, the Spirit of God is being grieved, is useless babbling into heaven, and God is not hearing it. It makes a difference how we live as to what we hear. My attitude toward Him, these things make a difference in what I hear. And one of the primary reasons is this. If I am in the flesh and not in the Spirit, in my attitude and my actions, I'm not going to hear God say anything. Now listen, you can be a believer and you can be living the normal, natural Christian life, as most people would characterize that, and be in total error, not believing the truth but error, because you're not listening to the Spirit. We are totally, absolutely, unquestionably dependent upon the work of the Holy Spirit to give to us the mind of Christ at any given moment of our life. And you see, when God begins to speak, He wants us. In fact, He's not going to do it until we say, Lord, apart from the genuine work of the Spirit, I know that I am helpless to receive from You. Think about this. You can't make God tell you anything one split second before He gets ready. I mean, you can fast and pray and weep and give. You can do 1,000 things. Doesn't impress Him one bit. He wants to talk to us. He wants to tell us. And sometimes He has to wait. But we must humbly come before Him. 7, openly. That is, we must come to Him openly. Now, what do I mean by openly? I mean this. I must be open to hear God correct me as well as comfort me. I must be willing to hear God convict me as well as assure me of what I'm asking Him about. And you see, when we come to God in our little narrow way and we present Him our list of requests and get up and go on our way and do not hear what God has to say, it may be He has a word of comfort. It may be He has a word of correction. And if I come to Him only for comfort and only for prosperity and only to feel good and better and best and only for what I want to hear that'll suit me and only what fits into my plans, I'm not going to hear God say all He needs to say. Then attentively, if I'm coming to Him and I'm going to listen to God, I must be willing to listen to Him very attentively. Now, what do I mean by that? If I am really going to hear what God says, I must live daily, listen to me, attentive to what others say to me, or at least attempt to say to me. Learning to listen to Him, I must listen attentively while my focus is upon Him. I likewise must have my spiritual antennas out to what God may be trying to say to me through someone else. Not only through someone else, but through my circumstances. He will speak to us through our circumstances. And so what we must do is be attentive to be able to judge and discern what is really going on around us. What is really happening? What is God trying to say in this given instance? We are to come to Him attentive.
that anything God allows in our life, Romans 8:28, any circumstance, I should look for the fingerprint of God. You and I must learn to live attentive to God speaking to us through others and likewise through our circumstances. Then the word carefully. I must learn to listen to Him carefully. Now, what do we mean by that? Here's what God is saying to us. You have to watch this. Listen. God is saying that this book, which is the Word of God, this is the breathed Word of God that's been written. He says that you and I, that everything we hear is to be sifted through this book. Before we accept it into our life, we're to sift it through this book. Anything that contradicts the teaching of this book must be thrown out. It doesn't make any difference what the experience is or what the doctrine may be. If it contradicts the Word of God, it must be cast out. Now, the reason I say we must listen to Him carefully is this reason. As He says here in Hebrews chapter 4, the Word of God is discerning. He says it is active and alive, and what it does, He says, here is a body of truth. And this body of truth, He says, the Spirit of God, the Word of God, divides that all the way down until the soul and the spirit are divided, bone and marrow, that is, the innermost intentions and motivations of the life that nobody knows in our life but God. The Word of God exposes. The Word of God reveals. The Word of God draws back the shade, pulls back the veil. We're able to see it is manifest. It is brought to light. The light of God shines upon it. And we're able to discern if what we heard was from God or if what we heard was not of God. So while we're listening very attentively to our circumstances and to others, while we're quietly before the Lord and patiently listening to Him, whatever we hear must be checked out in this book. And let me say this to you very strongly. I believe that God wants us to affirm and to confirm what we believe He's saying to us, regardless of where it comes from. We must always go back to carefully ask, is this consistent with the Scriptures? That is, with the whole Word of God. Now, I'm not saying that you've got to know every verse in the Bible. I'm not saying you've got to know all of that. But I'm saying when He says, let the Word of God dwell within you richly, my friend, it is so absolutely essential that as you feed your physical body with food, He says, feed your spiritual life with the rich, nutritious Word of God, which will equip you to be able to hear from Him very carefully. And then the word submissively. If I come to Him, I need to listen to Him submissively. That doesn't mean you always will. Because sometimes you will listen to the Lord, and when He speaks to your heart, you're not going to like what you hear. Now listen, that submission may not be there when I begin to listen, but it must be there soon if I'm really going to hear and hear fully what God wants me to hear. That'd be great to say, well, anytime and every time you come to the Lord, just come submissively. And that would be great. But the truth is, we're still human. There's enough of that old humanity within us that some things we had rather not hear. But the question is, do you want to hear from God? Then a submissive spirit is very essential. And then, gratefully. I must learn to listen to Him gratefully. Now, what do I mean by that? I mean, when we come to Him to listen in the spirit of gratitude. Gratitude that God the Father would love me enough to send His only begotten Son, Christ, to the cross. That 2,000 years ago, they'd nail Him there, crown His head, pierce His side, nail His hands and His feet, mock Him, jeer Him, laugh at Him as He died for me. Grateful for the crucifixion, grateful for my salvation. Listen, grateful that God the Father, by an act of His grace, plucked you out of the kingdom of darkness and put you in the kingdom of light. Grateful that God reached out when you were once at enmity with Him and has made you a child of God. When you were out of this household, He's brought you into His household. When He's presented to you every promise in this book. Friend, listen, there's 1,000 times 1,000 reasons for being grateful to God when we come to Him. And Paul said, don't be anxious about anything, but in everything but prayer and supplication with thanksgiving, let your requests be made known to God. And the peace of God which passes all understanding shall garrison you about, shall keep your hearts and minds in Christ Jesus. If that doesn't invoke gratitude, my friend, tell me what will.
And the last word is reverently. To come to Him reverently. Not carelessly, but reverently. Think about this. The God who hung the sun on nothing and hung this old globe on nothing and keeps the waters from falling off of it. This same

0: They build a nest. They come into the world, God having created them with such capacity. The God who knows every single name of every single fish on the bottom of a giant Pacific, miles deep. Who knows everything out there and all the galaxies and all the stars. If you are willing to listen, God is willing to speak. And let me say one last thing to you. Can you tell me anything any more valuable in all of life than to know that God has spoken to you personally, answered your petition, and that in that given moment, you have the mind of Almighty God? Unquestioned. You can't buy it. You can't work for it. There's not a thing in the world you can do for it, but what? Just listen. And that's how much God loves you and me.
1: 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If you've received Christ as your Savior, you have access to God's deep and abiding peace. Good news is just ahead in today's moment with Charles Stanley.
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1: 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You'll find peace in the midst of any struggle as you surrender to Christ. With encouragement for believers, here's a moment with Charles Stanley.
0: There is a difference between real, genuine peace and happiness. When a person has peace, there is a joy deep down inside. That is, when a person has true, genuine peace, the kind of peace that God's talking about, what happens is that peace overrides those feelings of frustration, anxiety, or anger, or whatever may be going on in your life that causes you to lose your peace. And so when you think about the fact that a person is separated from God, the enemy of God, and has no peace, that's the condition of people without Christ. Now, with that in mind, here's what happens. When a person trusts Jesus Christ as their Savior, what takes place is we say the war is over. No longer fighting against God, because remember this, when you're living without Christ, the Spirit of God, the Holy Spirit, is continually attempting to convict a person of their sin and convict them, the Bible says, of the righteousness of Christ, that is, of His adequacy to pay their sin debt in full. He's continually working. They ignore it, yet they can be very hardened to the work of the Holy Spirit. Their conscience can become seared. The Spirit of God comes into a person.

0: 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To lead them into a saving relationship with Jesus Christ.
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3: With SRN News, I'm Mary Rose. The 9/11 Victims Compensation Fund reports an enormous number of people have passed away from toxins at Ground Zero, and thousands of others are sick. Correspondent Laura Winters reports.
4: The 25-year mark has now passed, but the pain and suffering continues as so many first responders, news reporters and cameramen, and Manhattan residents have respiratory illnesses and cancer relating to 9/11 toxins that they inhaled and were exposed to. The numbers are staggering. The 9/11 Victims Compensation Fund says close to 9,000 people have died and close to 60,000 have been diagnosed with cancer. Laura Winters reporting.
3: President Trump's childhood home has been sold for almost $2 million.
5: Trump's family hasn't owned the Tudor-style Queens estate in decades. His father, developer Fred Trump, built it in 1940, and Donald Trump lived there until he was 4 years old when the family moved to another home in the Jamaica Estate section of the borough. In 2025, after sitting vacant for years, Tommy Lynn bought the five-bedroom, three-bath home for $835,000, spending another $500,000 on renovations before this most recent sale, according to online real estate websites and news reports. Julie Walker, New York.
3: President Trump is in Ireland, where he met with leaders ahead of a major golf tournament happening this weekend. During a meeting with the Irish Prime Minister in Dublin today, he said he would love to see a united Ireland. The president added that he thinks it's going to happen eventually. His remarks come 2 weeks after new British Prime Minister Andy Burnham said in a referendum that it's off the table. This is SRN News. A religious freedom battle is underway in Europe.
6: A growing number of people on the continent who were baptized in the Catholic Church as children are now declaring themselves non-religious and are demanding that the Church erase their baptismal records. The claim is that the records violate the European Union's data protection law, and the Court of Justice of the European Union is considering the case. Catholic officials say the EU has no authority over internal church documents. Michael Harrington reporting.
3: Samaritan's Purse is sending emergency relief to flood-ravaged Nepal. A cargo plane has arrived in Kathmandu carrying more than 40 tons of aid, including tarps, blankets, water filters, hygiene kits, and solar lights. The Christian Relief Organization is also working with local partners to assess what their needs will be. This is SRN News.
7: 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You will need it. WLUJ.
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13: 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I'm interested to hear from you, Gary, what you've seen regarding this topic in your own marriage and in the couples that you've counseled. Is this an important issue that we need to tackle?
14: Well, there's no question about it, Chris. Actually, Carolyn and I did not have a lot of struggles with our marriage, to be very honest with you, because neither one of us had any money. And 2 weeks after we got married, I enrolled in seminary. And so, we were just enough to pay the bills. She was working part-time and I was working part-time. And so money was not, I do remember this. She agreed from the very beginning that she would keep the books, for us, pay the bills and so forth. And about, 3 months into it, she said, "Honey, you think you could do this?" And I said, "Well, I could. Why?" She said, "It hurts my stomach." Because she's having trouble making sure all the bills got paid every month. So I took that over, but I tell you, my counseling, man, this had been one of the major issues through the years with couples, is their differences in terms of how they handle money. And many times, they don't talk about it. And so now this is going to be a good discussion, and this is a great book. It's going to help a lot of people. So I'm excited about our conversation.
13: One of the things I remember about you and Carolyn is that you go to the store or you go shopping and look at things, window shopping, and you'd say, look at all these things we really don't need. We can't afford. Yeah. And we wouldn't it be nice if we get it? Well, we don't really need that. You're of one heart and one mind that way, right?
14: Yeah, we were. Yeah. We'd look at it and I'd say, "Isn't it great that we don't need that?" And then she'd look at something and say, "Isn't it great we don't need that?" It was our way. It was our way of processing the idea that you don't have to buy everything you see.
13: right, or put it on credit, which I'm sure we're going to get to today with our guest, Matt Bell. He's the managing editor at Sound Mind Investing. He's the author of 5 personal finance books and the Matt About Money blog. 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You got to say that right, not Louisville, Louisville. And her featured resource is his book, Starting Strong, Discovering the Good That Money Can Do in Your Marriage. 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
14: Well, Matt, welcome to Building Relationships.
11: Thanks so much, Gary. It's a pleasure to meet you, and it's an honor to be on your program.
14: Well, as I understand it, the parable of the prodigal son had a big influence on your life and how you look at money management. Is that true?
11: Yeah, that's absolutely right. I like to call it my unintentional reenactment of the parable of the prodigal son. Basically, the short version of the story is that when I was in my mid-20s, I inherited about $60,000 from an uncle, and had no idea he was planning to leave me any money. So it was this great surprise, wonderful gift.